0: purchase the club. The deal includes an option to introduce a men's team in 2028 and 2029.
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2: And that was the news. Before the news, you were listening to Corner House Jigs, played by the Ayrshire Fiddle Orchestra, which I had to cut short to put the news on. And it's now 3 minutes and 41 seconds past 10 o'clock. I'm just mucking around with the computer again, as usual. And, the temperature's gone up to 6.2 degrees. Feels like 5 degrees. It's supposed to go up to 15 degrees, which would be a bit warmer, but still not warm. It's not warm, as I would account as, nor is at least 25 has got to be to be warm. Anyway, more music. We've got next the Battlefield Band, which is a group, a Scottish group from Glasgow in Scotland. And they're doing a song called Heave Yo Ho, which is a rowing song. You'll hear that it sounds as though they're rowing a big clinker belt Scottish boat on the loch somewhere. A loch, which is just a lake. And it's a good song. Anyway, you'll hear. After that, we've got Mr. Ackerbilk, who was an English, he's sadly no longer with us, but he was an English jazz clarinet player, and his real name was Stanley Bernard Bilk, and the term Acker, he called himself Mr. Ackerbilk. Acker just means mate or friend, and it's West Country, you know, Devonshire, right out to Cornwall, where he taught like that, oh, yeah, and Nicky New and all that. West Country English. And he's doing on his clarinet Hey Jude, which is a Beatles tune. Hey Jude. But before that, Heave Yo Ho with Battlefield Band.

0: I think he's finished. That was Mr. Ackerbilk, English clarinet player, with Hey Jude, a Beatles tune. And before that, we had the Battlefield Band, and I just looked them up, and they haven't performed in public since 2017, which is quite a long time ago now. So they sort of don't exist anymore. They've had a lot of people have participated in it, and they did come to Australia, the Battlefield Band. They played in the Burns Club auditorium before it became a restaurant. Anyway, they were doing the song Heave Yo-Ho. Heave Yo-Ho. It's a great song. It's a rowing song. Anyway, it's now 15 minutes past 10 or quarter past 10 in other ways of putting it. It's 6.1 degrees now. It's gone up a little bit. It could go down again if the wind comes up, but the wind, it says the wind is 0 kilometres an hour, so there's no wind. Found very strange that it's no wind, 0 kilometres an hour. Anyway, what we have next is some more community announcements, recorded ones for you to listen to. And when they're finished, I'll get back to you.
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0: Oh, I'm back. Well, it's now 17 minutes past 10, and you're listening to Valley FM 89.5, which is a community radio station in Erindale, in Wanniassa, which is in Canberra, which is in Australia. In fact, Canberra, of course, is the capital of Australia. And sometimes other states don't treat us as we are because we're quite small. I mean, Canberra City is very small, much smaller than Sydney, Melbourne, Brisbane, probably even Adelaide. Hobart would be smaller than us. Or Perth would be bigger, I think. Anyway, I don't really know, but I always think of Canberra as important but little. So, what have we got next with music? We've got Claymore. Claymore is, well, it's apart from being the biggest sword that the Scottish soldiers used, and it was a two-handed, you had to hold it two-handed and cut people in half with it, supposedly. But in this case, it's a group. It's an Australian Scottish group that I think they're in Sydney, and they have a bagpipe player and they have guitars and all sorts, and they're sort of a rock folk group. And the tune that I've picked for them is, this time, is Ready for the Storm. So that's Claymore, Australian. Most of the people in it are Scottish. I think if you hear the bloke singing, he's got a Scottish accent. And so has the next bloke, Kenneth McKellar. He's sadly no longer with us, but he was a Scottish tenor, very good. He was actually a trained opera singer, but he spent his life singing mainly Scottish folk songs. And including, this is actually it's a traditional song. It's actually a pipe tune, Skyboat Song, which was written to celebrate Bonnie Prince Charlie escaping from something or other and ending up at the Isle of Skye. Anyway, by being in a boat, I think. Skyboat Song, yeah. So first, Ready for the Storm, Claymore, and then Kenneth McKellar singing Skyboat Song.

0: He was a good singer, Kenneth McKellar, Scottish singer, singing the song Skyboat Song, which, as I said, is also a pipe tune. Before that, we had the group Claymore, Australian group, mostly of Scottish, with Scottish people in it, with Ready for the Storm. And it's now 10:29, nearly 10:30. And the temperature's gone up to 6.7. It hasn't gone up much. It's supposed to go to 15 sometime today. The wind is still 0 kilometres per hour, which is hard to believe there's absolutely no wind. Because if the wind comes, the temperature can go down. It can go back down again. So it's not doing that at the moment. Anyway, what we've got next is two versions of the same song, really, and that is Mac the Knife. First, we've got the original version, which was written by Kurt Weill, a German composer, as part of Die Drei Groschen Oper, which means the Three Penny Opera. And it was performed, this recording is returned by the Rias Berlin Sinfonietta. And the singer is Rolf Boisen, singing in German. And the conductor is John Mauchery. And in German, they call it Die Mordtat von Mackie Messer. And you'll hear Rolf Boisen introduce it as Die Mordtat von Mackie Messer. After that, we've got David Campbell, Jimmy Barnes' son, singing the English version of it. In the German, he says, und der Haifisch, the Haifisch is a shark, and er hat Zähne, he's got teeth, but he keeps them in his face. In English, it says something like, oh, the shark's son, or the shark, he has teeth and he keeps them pearly white. So it's a little bit different, but it's the same. It's got a lot of the same words, but a slightly different meaning. Anyway, you'll hear them. They're both the same tune. And it was originally part of a... It was introducing Mac the Knife, or Mackie Messer, who's one of the main characters in the Drei Groschen Oper. Anyway, let's listen, and I'll stop waffling.
1: Jahrmarkt in Soho. Die Mordtat von Mackie Messer.

Wow. They're quite different, aren't they? The German version's much quieter. But both the same song, really. Mack the Knife or Die Moritat von Mackie Messer. My best German. So, there we are. The temperature's gone up to 8 degrees. It's only got 7 degrees to go to get to what they forecast it would get to. And that's 15 degrees. Well, it hasn't done it yet. But it's only 10:38, so it's still morning. And it might be sometime in the afternoon that it reaches 15 degrees if it ever does. These things can change, especially in Canberra. It's now 10:39. I finish up at 12 o'clock, and I shall do two more Fridays. That's the 24th of July and the 31st of July. On the 31st of July in the afternoon, I'm going to Sydney by air and then getting on a plane to go to Dubai, and from Dubai then to Edinburgh. That's the plan. And I'm going to assume that it works. Anyway, more music. The next thing we have is Cassidy's Cayley, which is a Canberra group. I think they still perform. I don't know. They used to play in the Burns Club before it became a restaurant. So I don't know where they play now, but they're a good group. Very. And Cassidy is the, I don't know what her surname is. But she's the singer, and she's got a beautiful voice, especially for Celtic type, you know, Irish, Scottish songs. And she's going to sing Song for Ireland, which is a beaut song, as you'll hear. After that, we've got some more classical music. We've got the last movement of Haydn's Trumpet Concerto in E flat, and it's performed by the Camerata Romana, conducted by Alberto Lizio, but it doesn't tell me who the trumpeter is, and he's very good. It's quite a difficult piece. In fact, Haydn's, it's one of the, regarded as one of the first pieces of music written for the valved trumpet before Haydn, and that's if you listen to Haydn and, I mean, Handel and Bach and all the people before Haydn, they played a natural trumpet, which is like a bugle. It doesn't have any valves, and it's got more restricted notes that it can play once you get the valves. And the valved trumpets that Haydn had as his disposal were rotary valves, which is like most French horns, I think, still have. But the trumpet and the cornet and the euphonium and all the other, and the tuba and so on, they have plunger type valves now, and they're more efficient, I think. I've got a cornet. I used to play the cornet in the school band when I was in high school, but I've lost my embouchure, so it'd take me a while to get to be able to play it again now. But it's a beaut instrument. And Bix Beiderdecke, he played the cornet rather than the trumpet. Well, he favoured the cornet. It's more mellow, the cornet. It's not as sharp and harsh. Anyway, the trumpet concerto, the last movement of Haydn's Trumpet Concerto, performed by the Camerata Romana. They must have a trumpet player, but they don't tell anybody his name. So, and the conductor is Alberto Lizio. But first, Song for Ireland.

Ah, that was Haydn's Trumpet Concerto, Last Movement. If I have a look here, it just says Allegro. It's fast. Yeah, it's quite fast. And it was performed by the Camerata Romana, conducted by Alberto Lizio, but it doesn't tell me who the trumpeter was, so I don't know. And before that, Haydn's Trumpet Concerto, Last Movement, you were listening to Cassidy's Cayley, Canberra group, with Song for Ireland. Nice song. It's now 8 minutes to 11. Heavens. And I'm just deleting the trumpet concerto on that. And we've got... I've got 7 minutes of music. Oh, the temperature's gone up to 8.3 degrees. Feels like 5.9. Supposed to get to 15 degrees today. Anyway, the tunes I've got here is from the Peel Regional Police Pipe Band. This is all, in fact, the next four pieces of music, I think, I've got bagpipes. Peel Regional Police Pipe Band, which is from Canada, and they're a first-grade band, very good band, and they're doing walking songs. That's W-A-U-L-K-I-N-G songs, which is banging the tweed cloth on a table to tighten the weave and make it waterproof, more waterproof and so on. Anyway... That's the first thing, and then it's got reels and hornpipes to finish. After that, we've got the Burns Club Pipe Band with Cameronian Rant, which is a fast piece, and Clumsy Lover. They're both really clever, clever, fast piping. But I better put it on or we won't have time. I'll have to stop. I'll have to interrupt the Burns Club one. So let's...

0: compared with 3.5% 2 years earlier. Cancer Council Australia CEO Jacinta Reddin says the data is promising, but the job isn't done yet.
1: We are seeing the emergence of nicotine pouches and other products that are hooking young people and keeping them as customers for life. We need to remain vigilant. We need to make sure that we keep our range of comprehensive measures, including tobacco tax, behaviour change campaigns, bans on advertising and plain packaging, because together all of these things will save Australian lives.
0: Aviation screening officers are planning to walk off the job at Perth Airport today. The United Workers Union says members will take the industrial action for an hour on the last day of the school holidays in WA. The UWU claims its Perth members aren't paid the same as their counterparts at airports in other states for the same jobs. Yesterday, union members at BHP's operation in Port Hedland walked off the job. It was the first industrial action at the world's largest bulk iron ore export operation in decades. The Australian Education Union will consider a new pay offer from the Victorian Government. The state is offering teachers a 28.3% pay rise over the next 4 years. It says more than 90,000 full-time teachers will earn over $1,000 more per month by October this year. The union state president, Justin Mullally, detailed the other proposed changes.
2: ES salary will be delivered along the same lines in terms of percentage outcome as teachers, meaning there will be no allowance. Top of the scale teachers will get a top of band payment, and there will be a halving of the amount of meetings that teachers are required to attend.
0: US media is reporting President Donald Trump will outline allegations of interference in the 2020 election when he addresses the nation shortly. Mr. Trump has repeatedly claimed, without evidence, the election won by Joe Biden was rigged. Speaking to reporters, White House Press Secretary Caroline Levitt would not be drawn on the content of the speech.
3: In the history of the world, we should have the safest and most secure elections in the history of the world. And what the president will be speaking about tonight will show you that perhaps that is not the case, and we need to make some adjustments moving forward.
0: Feedback is being sought on the feral pig and deer management program in New South Wales. The state's independent biosecurity commissioner is undertaking a review of the programs. Landholders are being asked to respond to a survey on the barriers and incentives in participating in existing management programs. And in the US, a raccoon with a rare congenital condition is gaining popularity as he visits Seattle neighbourhoods. Videos of the raccoon, who has been named Jimothy, are being shared across social media. Wildlife enthusiasts say he appears to have short spine syndrome, which gives him his unique appearance. Turning to sport, Braden Campbell will make his long-awaited return to the AFL tonight when the Sydney Swans host Adelaide. The 24-year-old has been sidelined since February due to a stress fracture in his shin. Logan McDonald also returns for the Swans, while the Crows will welcome back Hugo Kahan and Isaac Cumming.
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5: And I'm sorry, I nearly missed the news because I wasn't watching the clock. I was watching the computer, and it doesn't tell me when the news is coming on. So anyway, we did hear most of the news. And before the news, you were listening to the Canberra Burns Club Pipe Band with the Cameronian Rant, and that's all we heard, a little bit of that. And they were also going to play The Clumsy Lover, which we didn't hear any of. Before that, we had the Peel Regional Police Pipe Band with Walking Songs, and you heard that it started with them banging the cloth against the table. That's what that bang, bang, bang was. And then the Walking Songs played on the pipes, and then they stopped and played reels and hornpipes, which is a bit of showing off. So is Cameronian Ramp and Clumsy Lover are both a bit show-off, fancy piping. But it's now 4 minutes past 11. Time just fugits. It flees. The temperature's now 8.9 degrees, feels like 7 degrees, and it's supposed to get to 15. I keep saying that, but is still true. And what we have next is some more bagpipe. Now, this from my old band, Canberra City Pipes and Drums. And we've got Morag of Dunvegan, and I'll say a bit about it, because Dunvegan Castle, of course, is my clan's chief's residence. It's been for the last 800 years, they say. So that's the first tune, Morag of Dunvegan, then Lovely Stornoway, and Stornoway is the capital of the Isle of Lewis, which is the other half of the Clan MacLeod. Lovely Stornoway and Waters of Carlisque. I don't know what to say about Waters, Waters of Sky, I don't know anything about it. And it's just a pipe tune. So that's the Canberra City Pipes and Drums with three tunes, which are all Wolf's time, 3-4. And after that, we've got Brebach, the Scottish group Brebach, which is another sort of folk rock group from Scotland. And they're doing a tune called The Orangedale Whistle, which is about a train. The whistle on a train, I suppose. Anyway, first, the Canberra City Pipes and Drums.

0: Well, which is about the whistle on a train. It was going about. And before that, we had the Canberra City Pipes and No Drums with Morag of Dunvegan, Lovely Stornoway, and Waters of Coliskew, which are all waltz time, 3/4. And I forgot to tell you there was No Drums. And the other thing, the tune Morag of Dunvegan has two parts, and it's been an argument about where it starts, whether it starts on the second part, which starts on C, and or whether it starts on high A, which is the way you heard it. So it goes dum dum dum da dum dum da da da da da. That's the way we stand it started. But there are people that say you have to go da da da da da dum da dum. That's where it starts. I don't know. Well, I think somebody checked up the records of all the old pipe tunes in the School of Piping and Drumming in Glasgow or Edinburgh. No, it must have been Glasgow. And it started on the high A, and they said, well, it's more logical that it starts on the high A because that starts in the tonic and not in the subdominant tune, key. Anyway, I don't know if the argument's still going on or the way we play it starting on the high A is the right way. That's the sort of silly arguments you get in pipe bands. It's, anyway, next, it's 10 degrees. It's only got 5 degrees to go, or 4 point something or other degrees to go to get to what was forecast, which is 15 degrees. 10.7 it is now. It's getting warmer, isn't it? But no, you still need a jumper on, at least. And what we have next is some more of the community service announcements, recorded ones. And so I'll put them on now, and when they're over, I'll come back. I'll get back to you.
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0: Oh, it's my turn again. Well, the weather hasn't changed since I last commented. It's now 19 minutes past 11. I haven't got any stories at the moment, have I? No. Anyway, so we'll go on with some more music. What we have next is Skippinish, which is a Scottish group that live in Oban on the west coast of Scotland. And they have, the main person there is Angus MacPhail, who plays the piano accordion, and you usually can hear piano accordion in anything they do, but they also had bagpipes, fiddlers, guitars, I can't remember what else. And Angus, when I saw them in one of the pubs in Oban, when they played a couple of tunes, he said, "Now I want everybody up dancing. You can all dance." And he even got a bloke who was on crutches up dancing. He was good. It's a good group. Anyway, they're doing a group called Brochen Lom. And Brochen Lom is also a pipe tune. As a pipe tune, it's known as Orange and Blue. And Brochen Lom, which is Scottish Gaelic, means thin porridge. Why would you call a pipe tune or a dance tune thin porridge? I don't know. Only in Scotland they would do that. Anyway, that's the first thing. Then we've got Burl Ives, the American folk singer, entertainer, actor, with Mr. Froggy Went A-Courtin', and I think that's a kid's tune. He did a lot of concerts for kids in America. He came to Australia back in the 50s, that must have been. He was a big man, great big man, but with a high voice. Funny, but good singer. But first, Brochen Lom, thin porridge.

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0: the shelf. 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If you want any more, you can sing it yourself.
1: Well, that's a funny song. Mr. Froggy went a-courtin', sung there by Burl Ives, American singer, actor, entertainer. And before that, we had the group Skippinish with their version of Brochen Lom, Thin Porridge, which as a pipe tune, we call it Orange and Blue. And I don't know why it's got such funny names anyway. There's no change in the weather. The time is now 28 minutes past 11. So we'll just go on for some more music. I haven't got any stories. I'll try and think one bit for the next one because we've only got half an hour to go or 32 minutes. Next, we've got some more from Cassidy's Cayley. A Canberra group. This time it's the Raggle Taggle Gypsy. And I remember we used to sing that when my mother was a primary school teacher and she used to love to get, she was a very good piano player. She used to play all the nursery rhymes and everything like that. We used to sing that. We had a book of English folk songs, and this was one of them, Raggle-Taggle Gypsy. So I remember singing that with Mum playing the piano. But this is Cassidy's Cayley version of it, which is the same song. And then next we've got Chet Atkins and Mark Knopfler, two very good guitar players, with a tune called Tears. And I have to tell you that Tears was originally written by Django Reinhardt, who was a gypsy guitarist, a very unbelievably good guitar player. And he played with Stefan Grappelli and other people in the French jazz scene in the 30s, it must have been. And but Chet Atkins is American, and Mark Knopfler is a Geordie. He's from Geordie land. He was actually born in Glasgow, but he grew up in Newcastle upon Tyne, which means he's a Geordie. Anyway, their version is excellent, but you can hear the Django influence in the tune. But first, Raggle Taggle Gypsy with Cassidy's Cayley.

That was Chet Atkins and Mark Knopfler playing guitar. But there was somebody playing the violin, and it doesn't tell me who it is. I might have to check on the CD, but it doesn't seem to tell who was playing the fiddle. And that was imitating Stefan Grappelli playing fiddle with that tune, which was a Django Reinhardt tune. Tears, it's called, just tears. Crying, yeah. And before that we had Cassidy's Kaylee with Raggle Taggle Gypsy. She sang it a lot faster than we used to sing it, which is her prerogative. And so, yes, it's now 11:37. What have I got? Oh, temperature's gone up to 11.3. It's getting there. It's getting to 15. It'll get to 15 by about 4 o'clock probably, bit by bit. But it's still, 15 is not warm. You need a puffer jacket or at least a jumper to be outdoors when it's 15 degrees. Anyway, it's now 11:37 and it's 38, 11:38, just turned. What we've got next is John Williams, the guitarist. There's also John Williams, the composer and conductor, is American. John Williams, the guitarist, was born in Australia, in Melbourne, but he's lived most of his life. He must be around 80 now. I think he's older than me, or is he younger than me? I can't remember. Anyway, he's a very good guitar player. And he's going to, this is John Williams plays the movies, and in this case it's The Wizard of Oz, the themes from The Wizard of Oz, played on the guitar, but he's got an orchestra or something helping him. And it doesn't tell me who they are, so the only performer I know in this is John Williams, the guitarist. After that, we've got another guitarist, Bruce Matiski. And he's doing his version of Butterflies and Hurricanes, which is by Musa, wasn't it? Musa, whatever they pronounce it. Muse. Anyway, that's the next couple of tunes. It's now 11:39.

Well, that's a sudden stop, isn't it? Blink, and that's done. Bruce Matiski et al. And other people with Butterflies and Hurricanes, his version of the tune. It was Muse, M-U-S-E, wrote that tune, and Bruce did a cover of it. Before that, we had another guitarist, John Williams, with the theme music from The Wizard of Oz. And it's now exactly 11:50 and 16 seconds, according to our atomic clock. And, the temperature's gone up to 12.5. It's only got 2.5 degrees to get to 15, which is what's forecast for today. I don't think there's nothing else of interest about the weather. And next we've got two sort of fiddle-based things. I haven't told you. I forgot. I usually do right at the beginning of my program that I play the bagpipes. That's why you'll hear bagpipes in my program. And I also play the fiddle. I've played the bagpipe since I was about 60 when I retired. And I've played the fiddle since I was 7. And I don't know which I play better. I probably play the fiddle better than I play the bagpipes. I don't know. Anyway, I don't play either of them much now. I'm in my 80s. I'm 83. I'm going to live till I'm 100. So that's the plan. Anyway, the next two pieces of music I've got are the String Family, which is an Australian group with mum and dad, son and daughter, and mum and daughter play violin or fiddle, and dad and son play cello. And they co-opt other people to play drums and guitars and flutes and all sorts of things. But on this thing, what they're playing this time, they're a good group. They're very good at their instruments, playing their instruments. They're playing csárdás, which is a Hungarian dance. That's supposedly, it starts with a slow, melancholy tune, which suddenly breaks into lump dum dum dum dum dee da diddle lump dum dum, you know. Brahms wrote Hungarian dances based on the same csárdás form. So they're playing csárdás, their version of it. After that, we've got Chris Duncan, who plays the fiddle, and Catherine Strutt, who plays the keyboard, and they're playing Bovigley's Played, which is a tune written by James Scott Skinner, who was a Scottish fiddle player and composer. He wrote a lot of tunes, and a lot of them people are not aware that it was written by James Scott Skinner. But I think he even did a version of the Last Post thing. What's it called? Anyway, don't worry. I forget things all the time because I'm so old. So that's Bovigley's Played with Chris Duncan and Catherine Strutt. But first, the String Family with csárdás.

I just realised it's 11:57. I'll put the Skinner Bovaglis played on, but I realise I have to say bye-bye. I'll be back on the 24th of July, Friday the 24th of July, with another program, and then I'll be back on the 31st with another program, and then I'll be away for a month for the next four Fridays. So until then, the 24th, bye-bye from me.

there and welcome to this week's episode of Global Village. My name's Habib, and for the next hour, I'll be taking you on a musical journey that celebrates life through the culture and diversity of world music. Thanks for joining us for the program today. Some of the countries we'll be visiting include Pakistan, Morocco, Brazil, and Peru. So wherever you may happen to be listening in this big wide world, sit back, get comfortable, because our magical carpet is about to take off. To start the show today, let's go to Cuba.

music from Senegal in Africa by Orchestre Baobab and the track Nijai, taken from the album The Rough Guide to Psychedelic Africa. And before that, music from Brazil by Astrid Gilberto and the track Aruanda, first released in 1965. And that's taken from the album The Astrid Gilberto Silver Collection. And to open the show today, music from the Caribbean island of Cuba by Kelvis Ochoa and the track Viento y Tiempo from the album Radio Latino. 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Let's stay with a psychedelic theme now and hear music from Peru.

Music from the African nation of Guinea-Bissau by Eneida Marta and the track Minje Dos Semel from the album Acoustic Africa. And prior to that, we heard music from Morocco by Najat Atabou and the track Just Tell Me the Truth. And that's from the album Morocco, The Crossroads of Time. And if you recognise that tune, it probably is because the Chemical Brothers sampled it in their 2005 track Galvanize. And to open that set, we heard music from Peru in South America by Los Hijos del Sol and the track Si Me Quieres. And that is from a great compilation album called The Roots of Chicha, Psychedelic Cumbias from Peru. 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And a big welcome to listeners from 2SER FM Radio in Sydney. Hope you're enjoying the program today. Let's continue our musical journey now and go to Egypt.

UK-based singer-songwriter Karen Ramirez and the track Troubled Girl. And before that, music from Pakistan by Qawwali master Nusrat Fateh Ali Khan and the track Jule Jule Lai. And that's from the album The Rough Guide to World Music. Prior to that, we heard music from the Czech Republic by Marta Topferova and the track Grano de Arena, which translates into English as Grain of Sand. And that is from the album Women of the World Acoustic. And to open that set, the silky smooth voice of Amra Diab, who comes from Egypt, and the track Tamalli Maak from the album Belly Dance Fever. You're listening to Global Village across Australia on the Community Radio Network. And that brings us to the end of the program today. I hope you've enjoyed listening to Global Village, and I look forward to your company again at the same time next week. I'm going to leave you now with an instrumental from US-based guitarist and composer Mark Rebo, playing with Los Cubanos Postizos. This track is from his album The Prosthetic Cubans and is called Aurora en Pekín.

It's time for Down Memory Lane, brought to you by the Community Radio Network and presenting great music from the first half of the 20th century.

the sun is at my window throwing kisses at me. Oh, okay then. From 1928, Leo Reisman and his orchestra with Lou Conrad on the vocals from an album of Leo's work called Putting on the Ritz. Hello and welcome to the show. My name is Streamer. The show's name is Down Memory Lane and it's brought to you courtesy of the Community Radio Network. I bring you music from the first half of the 20th century and today, well, thinking back a week or so ago at the beginning of July, we had International Kissing Day or World Kiss Day. And so I thought it would be nice to have a whole show full of songs that mention kissing. Big variety of artists and genres, so I hope you can hang around and enjoy the music with me. Next up, Tommy Dorsey and his orchestra with Frank Sinatra.

Tommy Dorsey and his orchestra with Frank Sinatra on the vocals, A Sinner Kissed an Angel, and that was recorded in 1941, and it came from an album in the Jazz Greats series called Oodles of Noodles, and it's Tommy Dorsey and his orchestra, Jimmy Dorsey and his orchestra, and both of them together. A nice little compilation album there. Well, Billie Holiday now teaming up with Teddy Wilson and his orchestra.

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Just get a load of this.

0: baby. 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
1: Knock Me a Kiss. That was Gene Krupa and his orchestra, Roy Eldridge on the vocals, from 1942, from an album of Gene Krupa's work called Let Me Off Uptown. And then a Billie Holiday track with Teddy Wilson and his orchestra providing the music, from 1939, her rendition of this year's Kisses. You are listening to Down Memory Lane, which is a program brought to you by the Community Radio Network and bringing you great music from the first half of the 20th century. And today we're celebrating that in early July there's a day called International Kissing Day. It's also known as World Kiss Day. So I'm hoping that you were able to celebrate it in some way. You can get in touch with me, streamer88.5@gmail.com, or via the radio station that you're listening to now. Here's a track now, Doris Day. This is one of the younger tracks that I have on the program today.

Mel Torme from 1946. He was with Ray Lynn and his orchestra from an album of his work called Try a Little Tenderness, A Little Kiss Each Morning. And it followed on from a track from 1951. Doris Day was with an orchestra conducted by Leith Stevens. It came from a double album called The Vintage Years, We Kiss in a Shadow.

Henry Thees and his Hotel Stinton Orchestra with Jane Froman there on the vocals. I have no idea about any of those people. June Kisses from 1930, and it came from a great album called The Golden Age of American Sweet Bands. And before that, Kiss the Boys Goodbye from 1941, and Shelton with Bert Ambrose's orchestra. And now we have the youngest track on the show today, Billy Eckstine with Kiss of Fire.

I was really hoping to find a video of someone dancing a tango to that song, but alas, there is nobody, not that I could find easily anyway. So, Kiss of Fire, that was Billy Eckstein. I never remember which way around it is. Nelson Riddle's Orchestra with Kiss of Fire from 1952. Well, it's half an hour into the show. You are listening to Down Memory Lane, brought to you by the Community Radio Network and bringing you great music from the first half of the 20th century. And today, celebrating World Kiss Day or International Kissing Day, that was at the beginning of July or during the first week of July. Anyway, because it's halfway through the show, or half an hour into the show, it's time for our Silly Song Vintage Comedy with Streamer. And now we've got a track by Tessie O'Shea.

called him a brave man, said she'd found a caveman. Kiss me, dear, I won't scream anymore. But mother from the kitchen shouted, Molly, Molly,

Tessie O'Shea with her banjolele and an unidentified orchestra. He said, Kiss Me, and that was from 1938, and it came from a compilation album of Tessie's work called It All Belongs to Me. Here's something a little bit more sedate.

That was Ruth Edding with an unidentified orchestra from her album 10 Cents a Dance, or rather from a compilation album of her work, 10 Cents a Dance, recorded in 1930, and it was called The Kiss Waltz. You're listening to Down Memory Lane, which is a program brought to you courtesy of the Community Radio Network. If you'd like to get in touch with me, streamer88.5@gmail.com, or get in touch with me via the radio station you're listening to now. And today we're having songs about kissing. Now this is Sophie Tucker with a little bit of advice to people.

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And there's nothing like a weeping wife to drive a man away from home. 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Love is like home cooking, good and wholesome, but all men like a little piece of mutton on the outside now and then. And if you find your husband is cheating, go out and do the same, old dear. 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My goodness, tears won't get you anything, just a shiny red nose. So come on, paint up, powder up, put on your swellest clothes. Go out and make whoopee. Men, you'll get them by the score. Neglected wives should worry. That's what God made sailors for. Don't cry for him or chase him. Just go out and replace him with some good-looking Tom, Dick, or Jack.

Maxine Sullivan, someone I hardly ever play on the show. Anyway, but I found a song in my collection that had the word kiss in it, and I thought, that's it, she's in. Maxine Sullivan was there with her orchestra from an album called Moments Like These. Say It With a Kiss was recorded in 1938. And Sophie Tucker with the Winter Gardens Theatre Orchestra, conducted by Sidney Baines, and it had Ted Shapiro on the piano from an album called It's a Pleasure. And the track was called If Your Kisses Can't Hold the Man You Love, Your Tears Won't Bring Him Back. That's some very good advice there. So when I saw that we had like an International Kissing Day and a World Kiss Day, I thought, oh, that'll be easy. Oh, I've got loads of songs to choose from. But it turned out that I don't have as many as I thought. I gathered a whole lot of them together, and I didn't want to play songs that I'd only played quite recently. So I went searching and thought, often with an album there might only be one song that mentions kiss, which is amazing, because so many of the songs that we listen to are to do with romance and getting together and love and marriage and something. Anyway, here's Django Reinhardt, Stefan Grappelli with the Quintet of the Hot Club of France.

That, along with Kiss of Fire, are my two favourite Kiss songs, as in about kissing, not the band Kiss. Jimmy Dorsey and his orchestra with Bob Eberle and Kitty Callan, on the vocals there. Besame Mucho, which means kiss me a lot. And before that, a song where you couldn't actually, or rather a track, that you couldn't tell what it was called from the lyrics because there weren't any. It was A Little Love, A Little Kiss from 1937, Django Reinhardt, Stefan Grappelli with the Quintet of the Hot Club of France. Well, it's nearly the end of the show. To take us to the end of the show, we've got a song that I quite like and I could listen to over and over again. Kiss Me Goodnight, Sergeant Major. Billy Cotton and his orchestra with Alan Breeze on the vocals. This is Down Memory Lane, brought to you by the Community Radio Network, with great music from the first half of the 20th century. Come along next week, because it'll be a mixed bag with people like Carl Brisson, the Ipana Troubadours, and Libby Holman. Thanks for listening, and here they are. Kiss Me Goodnight, Sergeant Major.

Private Jones came in one night, full of cheer and very bright. He'd been out all day upon the spree. He bumped into Sergeant Smeck, put his arms around

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And now I'm back to let you know I can really shake them down.

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1: And I'm William Broome.
0: And welcome to It's Time, the show where we look at the best of the Australian national charts between the 60s and the 90s, using the Kent Music Report, the Australian Music Report, and the ARIA charts. Today we're looking at the best of the charts from this week in 1973. William, what's coming up on today's show?
1: Coming up on today's show, we've got Abigail, The Sweet, Bette Midler and Judge Strunk.
0: And let's start off today's show at number 75 on the Australian National Charts this week on the 16th of July 1973. Here's David Bowie with The Gene Genie.

0: David Bowie and the Gene Genie at number 75 on the Australian National Charts this week on the 16th of July 1973. And that single went on to peak at number 42 here in Australia the following month. It was the lead single from David Bowie's Aladdin Sane album, and the song originated as an impromptu jam session titled Bussin' on a tour bus and was later completed in New York City. Bowie described the track as a smorgasbord of imagined Americana, inspired by his friend Iggy Pop. The song's famous music video was directed by photographer Mick Rock and features Bowie alongside Andy Warhol associate Sarinda Fox. Filmed in San Francisco, the clip captures Bowie's Ziggy Stardust persona in a mix of studio performances and street scenes. The single became a major hit, peaking at number 2 on the UK singles chart, and remains one of his most iconic glam rock anthems.
1: Rising up the charts 19 places from number 62 to number 43 this week on the 16th of July 1973 was Abigail and her cover of Je T'aime.

0: That's Abigail with Shatame at number 43 in the Australian singles chart this week on the 16th of July 1973. And that single went on to peak at number 10 in the Australian singles charts 3 weeks later. Abigail, then Australia's most famous sex symbol, briefly branched out into pop music with her cover of Je T'aime. Best known for her groundbreaking role as Bev Halton in the television soap opera Number 96, she was the first in a long line of Australian soap stars to transition into a recording career. The song is a sultry, breathy cover of the 1969 Serge Gainsbourg hit. Abigail's version became a major commercial success, reaching number 10 on the Australian singles chart and remaining her only significant musical hit. Although her music career was short-lived, the single helped solidify her status as a household name during the early 70s.
1: And rising up the Australian national charts this week on the 16th of July 1973, one place from number 40 to number 39 were Melbourne group Bluestone and Wind and Rain.

0: Wind and Rain by Melbourne group Bluestone at number 39 on the Australian national charts this week on the 16th of July 1973. And that single went on to peak at number 19 the following month. Formed in 1972 by Melbourne singer Terry Dean, Bluestone was a major force in the Australian country rock music scene. After a successful solo career, Dean assigned a lineup which included John Creech from The Mixtures, bassist Ted Fry, and Mike Burke on pedal steel. Heavily influenced by American West Coast artists like the Byrds and the Eagles, the band brought a polished, melodic sound to the local charts. Their signature hit, Wind and Rain, was released and was included on their debut self-titled album, which came out in 1974.
1: With a song that had peaked at number 29 in the Australian Singles Chart the previous month, here's The Sweet, at number 33 in the Australian Singles Chart this week, on the 16th of July 1973, with Blockbuster.

0: At number 33 in the Australian singles chart this week on the 16th of July 1973, That's the Sweet and Blockbuster. And that single had peaked at number 29 on the Australian singles chart the previous month. Released in January 1973, Blockbuster was the only UK number one hit for the glam rock band The Sweet. Written by the famous songwriting duo Nicky Chinn and Mike Chapman, the track spent 5 weeks at the top of the UK charts. The song is well known for its driving blues riff, which many listeners noted was remarkably similar to David Bowie's The Gene Genie, released just shortly before. Despite the comparison, both Bowie and The Sweet maintained the similarity was only a coincidence. The track also became infamous for a controversial 1973 Top of the Pops performance, where bassist Steve Priest appeared in highly provocative German military regalia.
1: Falling down the Australian national charts this week on the 16th of July 1973, from number 28 to number 31, was Australian band The Band of Light and the Destiny song.

0: That's Australian band, the Band of Light, with the Destiny song at number 31 on the Australian national charts this week on the 16th of July 1973. And that single went on to peak at number 26 here in Australia 2 weeks later. Formed in Sydney in late 1972, the Band of Light was a prominent Australian blues rock quartet. The group was founded by Phil Key, formerly of the La-Di-Das. They made an immediate impact on the local scene, appearing at the 1973 Sunbury Music Festival and releasing their debut album, Total Union, later that year. The band's biggest success came with the song you just heard, which reached the top 20 on the Go Set charts in July 1973. Known for their heavy slide guitar sound, the band released 2 albums before disbanding in late 1974.
1: Falling down the charts just one place from number 27 to number 28 this week on the 16th of July 1973 was brother and sister duo The Carpenters with Sing.

0: That's the Carpenters at number 28 in the Australian Singles Chart this week, on the 16th of July 1973, with Sing. And that single had peaked at number 24 on the Australian Singles Chart 2 weeks earlier. Originally written by Joe Raposo as the signature song for Sesame Street, Sing reached a much wider audience when the Carpenters covered it in 1973. Karen and Richard Carpenter first heard the song while appearing on a television special and immediately felt it had the potential to be a major pop hit. Released as the debut single from their album Now and Then, the track climbed to number 3 on the Billboard Hot 100. Featuring lead vocals by Karen and a backing performance by the Jimmy Joyce Children's Choir, the song became the duo's 8th top 10 single in the United States and was eventually certified gold.
1: Let's have a look at the top 10 albums of the week this week on the 16th of July 1973 here in Australia. At number 10, we had The Divine Miss M by Bette Midler. At number 9, Who Do You Think We Are by Deep Purple. At number 8, Billion Dollar Babies by Alice Cooper. At number 7, Aladdin Sane by David Bowie. At number 6, Made in Japan by Deep Purple. At number 5, The Dark Side of the Moon by Pink Floyd. At number 4, Don't Shoot Me, I'm Only the Piano Player by Elton John. At number 3, Houses of the Holy by Led Zeppelin. At number 2, Hot August Night by Neil Diamond. And at number 1, we had Red Rose Speedway by Paul McCartney and Wings, which spent 3 weeks at number 1, and this was its second week at the top. Well, let's have a look at the number 7 album for the week, Aladdin Sane by David Bowie, which first peaked at number 7 the previous month. Released in April 1973, Aladdin Sane was David Bowie's follow-up to his massive breakthrough with Ziggy Stardust the previous year. Written primarily on the road during his US tour, Bowie described the album as Ziggy Goes to America, and the cover artwork, featuring a lightning bolt across Bowie's face, is one of the most iconic images in music history. Well, let's have a listen to one of the tracks from that album. Here's Panic in Detroit.

0: That's a song from the number 7 album of the week this week on the 16th of July 1973 here in Australia. David Bowie's A Lad Insane, and that's Panic in Detroit.
1: Let's take a look at the news headlines for July 1973. On the 6th of July, the federal executive of the Labour Party has elected Bob Hawke, president of the Australian Council of Trade Unions, unopposed as the ALP federal president. Hawke becomes the first person to hold the top positions in both the party and the ACTU simultaneously, saying his dual role will help bring the political and industrial wings of Labour closer together. On the 17th of July, a White House aide revealed that President Nixon had installed listening devices in the Oval Office, other offices and on his telephones. Alexander Butterfield testified that the tapes, recorded since 1970, were still in place and kept by the White House. The revelation could give the Senate Watergate Committee direct evidence of whether the president was involved in illegal activities or cover-ups, with hearings being televised for the nation to see. On the 22nd of July, France has resumed atmospheric nuclear testing in the Pacific, detonating a device 2,000 feet above the Mururoa Atoll. The test proceeded despite the New Zealand frigate Otago being just 22 miles from the blast, within the French 72-mile danger zone, alongside the American warship Corpus Christi Bay. Tensions are rising after French forces seized 15 protesters from a yacht 5 days ago. And finally, on the 31st of July in Washington, Prime Minister Gough Whitlam tells US leaders that his government is not hostile to the United States, but stresses that Australia is not an American satellite.
0: And falling down the Australian national charts this week on the 16th of July 1973 from number 16 back to number 26... for Steeler's Wheel, we're stuck in the middle with you.

0: That's Stuck in the Middle with You by Steeler's Wheel at number 26 on the Australian National Charts this week on the 16th of July 1973. And that single had peaked at number 16 here in Australia 2 weeks earlier. Written by Scottish musicians Gerry Rafferty and Joe Egan, Stuck in the Middle with You was a breakout international hit for their band, Steeler's Wheel. Released in 1973, the song reached number 6 in the US and number 8 in the UK. The track was originally written as a parody of Bob Dylan's vocal style and lyrics, leading many listeners to initially mistake it for a Dylan original. The lyrics tell of a dismissive tale of a music industry cocktail party where clowns and jokers represent the executors and hangers-on.
1: Falling down the charts, one place from number 13 to number 14 this week on the 16th of July 1973 was Bette Midler with Boogie Woogie, Bugle Boy.

0: Spooky Bugle Boy by Bette Midler there at number 14 on the Australian Singles Chart this week on the 16th of July 1973. And that single went on to peak at number 7 the following month in the Australian Singles Chart. In 1972, Bette Midler breathed new life into the World War II classic Boogie Woogie Bugle Boy for her debut studio album, The Divine Miss M. Originally introduced by the Andrews sisters in the 1941 film Buck Privates, Midler's updated recording was a major success, reaching the top 10 on the Billboard Hot 100 in the United States. Her version is credited with helping spark a nostalgia for the big band era during the early 70s.
1: And rising up the Australian national charts this week on the 16th of July 1973, from number 19 to number 13 was George Harrison with Give Me Love, Give Me Peace on Earth.

0: number 13 on the Australian National Charts this week on the 16th of July 1973. That's George Harrison with Give Me Love, Give Me Peace on Earth. And that single went on to peak at number 11 here in Australia 2 weeks later. It was the lead single from George Harrison's fourth studio album, Living in the Material World. The track became Harrison's second number one hit in the US, famously replacing Paul McCartney's My Love at the top of the Billboard Hot 100. The song marked a shift away from the wall of sound production style of his previous work, opting instead for a more scaled-down, intimate arrangement. Harrison's lyrics reflect his deep interest in Hindu spirituality, describing the track as a personal prayer for freedom from the cycle of rebirth.
1: Peaking at number 5 in the Australian singles chart this week on the 16th of July 1973 was Paul McCartney and Wings with My Love.

0: That's Paul McCartney and Wings with My Love at number 5 in the Australian Singles Chart this week, on the 16th of July 1973, where it peaked. The song was the lead single from the album Red Rose Speedway. Written by Paul McCartney as a tribute to his wife Linda, it became the first significant success for his new band, Wings. The piano ballad topped the Billboard Hot 100 for 4 weeks and reached the top 10 in the UK. The recording features an orchestral arrangement by Richard Hewson and a notable improvised guitar solo by Henry McCulloch. Despite receiving some mixed reviews from critics who found it overly sentimental, the song was a massive commercial success.
1: And holding steady at number 4 on the Australian National Charts this week on the 16th of July 1973 was Maureen McGovern with The Morning After.

0: That's Maureen McGovern with The Morning After at number four on the Australian National Charts this week on the 16th of July 1973. And that single went on to spend 1 week at the top of the charts the following week. Written by Al Kasher and Joel Hirshhorn, The Morning After was originally composed as the love theme for the 1972 disaster film The Poseidon Adventure. The songwriters were reportedly asked to write the track in a single night. While the original title was the more questioning Why Must There Be a Morning After, the record label insisted on a shift to the more optimistic lyric we know today. In the film, the song was mimed by actress Carol Lindley, but actually sung by a vocal double. However, it was Maureen McGovern's 1973 studio version that became a massive commercial hit. Her recording spent 2 weeks at number one on the Billboard Hot 100 in the US and helped the song earn the Academy Award for Best Original Song.
1: And finally, let's take a look at the top 10 singles of the week for this week on the 16th of July, 1973. At number 10, we had You Are the Sunshine of My Life by Stevie Wonder. At number 9, The 12th of Never by Donny Osmond. At number 8, Get Down by Gilbert O'Sullivan. At number 7, Susie Darlin by Barry Crocker. At number 6, Venus by Jamie Redfern. At number 5, My Love by Paul McCartney and Wings. At number 4, The Morning After by Maureen McGovern. At number 3, Tie a Yellow Ribbon Round the Old Oak Tree by Tony Orlando and Dawn. At number 2, Heaven Is My Woman's Love by Cole Joy. And at number 1, a single that peaked at the top spot for 2 weeks, and this was its second week at number 1. Here's Judge Drunk and Daisy A Day.

0: the rivers run still, and the four winds we know blow away.
1: That's Judge Strunk in Daisy a Day at number one in the Australian Singles Chart this week on the 16th of July, 1973. And that single peaked at number one for 2 weeks, and this was its second week at the top. The song was a massive international success in 1973, reaching number one here in Australia and the top five in Canada.
2: Well, that's the show for another week. Thanks go to David Kent and his website, www.australianchartbooks.com.au, for the use of his Kent Music Report and Australian Music Report charts in the show. News headlines are mostly sourced from the Chronicle of the 20th Century, published by Penguin. I'm Barry Mackay.
1: And I'm William Broome.
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Learn the signs of stroke and know how to act fast. F is for face. Has their face drooped? A is for arms. Can they lift both arms? S is for speech. Is their speech slurred? Do they understand you? T is for time. Call 000. Time is critical.

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0: So I really want to be a scientist. I would like to be a scientist with a small team. I'm not looking for a very big professor position. I am looking for a little team with my little research, which I can do, which is interesting, and we maybe belong to a bigger team. So my expectation, I'm not like I will make a super high professor position. I just want to be a researcher with my little research in high collaboration with other people. I'm also looking for of not moving so much anymore because, yes, 4 countries and stability would be nice. So I wish maybe 2 more countries and I would like to settle down with a little house also in the countryside.
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5: Good afternoon, I'm Melissa Delfs. A New South Wales woman has been arrested as investigations continue into the movements of a deceased fugitive who shot and killed 2 police officers in Victoria last year. A 58-year-old woman was reportedly taken into custody in East Gippsland this morning as detectives worked to establish how Desi Freeman evaded authorities before he was shot dead by police in March this year after 7 months on the run. Media outlets report the woman has not been charged but will be interviewed by police. The CEO of Telstra says the company is in the early stages of working through compensation claims. A parliamentary inquiry heard from company executives today after last week's outage, which saw services crash across the country while more than 600 people were unable to contact 000. Committee Chair Sarah Hanson-Young asked Telstra to provide more detail about how the compensation will work, but CEO Vicky Brady says they're still working through the process.
6: You're telling me you don't know how much you're going to have to pay, you don't know how much you're prepared to pay, you don't know how much you should pay. It doesn't make any sense to me.
7: Well, in this case, not every customer was impacted, and not every customer impacted in the same way. As I said, we're 100% committed.
6: That's why we model and prepare.
5: The corporate regulator is urging Australians to be extremely cautious of investment tips received through social media and messaging apps. Shannon Kirkwood has more.
8: It comes amid a spike in reports of pump and dump scams using fake celebrity endorsements and impersonations of financial institutions. The Australian Securities and Investment Commission has observed scammers luring consumers into WhatsApp and other messaging groups. It's there that unsuspecting investors are encouraged to buy investments like shares. The scammer provides stock tips designed to artificially inflate the price of a share before selling their own stake and leaving Australians with significant losses.
5: Protesters say they'll converge on this year's Australian Labor Party National Conference. In a statement, multiple pro-Palestinian groups say they'll demand the Albanese government take stronger action on Israel's illegal actions in Gaza. The Australian Friends of Palestine Association and the Broad Coalition of Palestine will be among faith, human rights, climate and social justice organisations who will take part in 3 days of demonstrations when the event gets underway in Adelaide from July 23. and large waves are on the forecast for the east coast of Australia, with showers set to hit the west. A low pressure system will lead to possible damaging surf conditions for southeast Queensland and northern New South Wales. The Bureau of Meteorology's Alana Cherney has the details for the rest of the country.
9: This strong high pressure system will continue to dominate the weather across the southeast, bringing plenty of fog and frost in the mornings, and then for some becoming a mild and sunny day. It will certainly be a lovely weekend to get out and about for many in the southeast.
5: And overseas, hundreds of wildfires in Canada have prompted US officials to issue air pollution warnings. Smoke has drifted from Canada into America's Midwest to the Northeast. Residents have been told to stay indoors wherever possible. Federal data shows dangerous to hazardous levels of smoke across many regions. And taking a look at sport in AFL, Geelong's Max Holmes is undergoing surgery today after suffering a right ankle fracture in last night's 27-point victory over St Kilda. While Richmond has received a boost ahead of Sunday's match against Hawthorn with Sam Lawler to return from an Achilles injury. Tonight, the Swans host Adelaide.
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1: Weather. Good afternoon, and a very good afternoon, bringing you another edition of the Drive program. Today being the weekend drive as we ease ourselves into the weekend. So let's have a look at the forecast for the weekend then. Clicked on the wrong thing there. Tomorrow we're going to have some morning frost. Bit of an itchy nose there. But it's going to be a sunny day. -1 overnight, max of 17. And no rain is forecast. Sunday, likewise, pretty much carbon copy of Saturday. And back to work Monday. Back to school Monday for many. And morning frost sunny and a top of 16. And the week ahead, it looks fine. No rain on the horizon. Currently here in the valley, it's 11.4 degrees. I'll just update my screen sometimes. 11.4 degrees with a feels-like temperature of 9.6. Max of 15. Yeah, we would have been around that today. And as I mentioned, it's going to drop to minus and a top of 16. And the week ahead, it looks fine. No rain on the horizon. Currently here in the valley, it's 11.4 degrees. I'll just update my screen sometimes. 11.4 degrees with a feels like

Humidity is currently sitting at 66%. And the sun rose 7:09, and it will set, or it did set, at 5:10. Looking at the map, shall we, for the drive home, and traffic heading south down the Monero. Moving quite smoothly, not much to talk about there. Traffic heading south down Drakeford Drive, also traffic moving pretty smoothly there, and not much to talk about. It's a little bit slow at the Ashley Drive, Isabella Drive roundabout there, mainly for traffic heading south. But as we move west, we're looking at the usual hotspots. That's the roundabout at the Isabella Pond there. That's Drakeford Drive, Isabella Drive and Athlone Drive. Traffic is starting to back in a southbound. Also eastbound coming out of the town centre. And not so much westbound at this stage. Elsewhere, everything is moving pretty well traffic-wise. Anyway, today's program is all about listening to some, well, easy listening music, most of it, to get us into the weekend. And we're going to get into it right away. And this is a song from Judy Stone. Had a couple of minor hits. I think this was her best-selling song back in 1964, so 62 years ago now. And it is 4,003,221, very specific, Tears From Now.

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Yes, that was Never Ending Song of Love by Delaney, Bonnie and Friends. And one of those friends was George Harrison. You would have heard him there going, way, ooh, and all those other background noises type of thing. So, yes, that was a nice little ditty from back in 71. Before that, Phil Collins and Philip Bailey with Easy Lover. And Mona from Craig McLaughlin. A.K.A. Henry Ramsey from Check 1-2. Anyway, before we go on, we might take a little bit of time to have a look back in time to what happened on this day in music, the 17th of July. In 1967, Jimi Hendrix quits as the opening act of the Monkees tour after playing 7 of a planned 29 shows. 1968, the Beatles' animated film Yellow Submarine premieres in London. 1974, John Lennon is again ordered to leave the US in 60 days due to a minor marijuana charge in the UK in 1968. Yes, we all know he didn't, and eventually got that overturned and got a permanent residency. 1995, singer-songwriter Carole King's 1971 album, Tapestry, is certified as Diamond for sales of 10 million units in the US alone. And in 2013, U2 singer Bono is made a commander of the French Ordre des Arts et des Lettres. Not sure what that translates to, but anyway. Born on this day in 1938, Spencer Davis, also known as Davies. He was an English guitarist. He formed the Spencer Davis Group back in the 60s. He was born in Swansea and sadly passed away in 2020. 1945, Eric McCready. He was a Scottish pop bassist for a band called Middle of the Road. Remember, they had a bit of a novelty song hit back in the early 70s with Chirpy Chirpy Cheep Cheep. They also had a couple of other minor hits as well. He was born in Partick in Glasgow and passed away in 2007. 1947, Mick Tucker. He was an English rock drummer with Sweet. He was born in Kingsbury, London and died in 2002. 1948, Brian Glasscock. British drummer with the Motels. He was born in Islington. 1949, Terence Geezer Butler. He was a rock bassist with Black Sabbath. He was born in Birmingham. 1949, Mike Vale, Avuches is his real name. He was an American rock bassist and songwriter. He was part of Tommy Jane's and the Shondells. He was born in Pittsburgh, Pennsylvania. And in 1982, Natasha Hamilton, British singer. She was part of Atomic Kitten. She was born in Liverpool in England. We said goodbye to, on this day in 1959, Billie Holiday, a great American jazz singer and songwriter who dies of cirrhosis of the liver, age 44. In 1967, John Coltrane, again a great American jazz performer. He was a saxophonist and composer. He dies of liver cancer at the age of 40. Both of those deaths were alcohol related. 1996, Brian Chaz Chandler. He was a British. He was with the British band The Animals. He was their bassist, and he was actually Jimi Hendrix's manager. Dies at the age of 57. 2009, Gordon Waller, a Scottish pop singer. There was a duo called Peter and Gordon. I think they had a good hit song with World Without Love. He dies at the age of 64. And in 2025, Connie Francis, or her birth name was Concetta Franconero, an American singer and actress, dies at the ripe old age of 87. Anyway, all that and more happened on this day, the 17th of July. So we'll get some more music happening now. It's about 25 minutes to 6 o'clock. And the group, an Aussie band, I think they were formed in Melbourne back in the early 60s, had a song with this, had a hit with this song, Such a Lovely Way.

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You should always check the labels on packaged food so you're cooking and storing your food the way it's meant to be. And check the use-by date, because once it's gone, it's gone. 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

0: Ah, great song there from Duran Duran from back in 1983 and The Reflex. Before that, we had some 10cc with Rubber Bullets and a Lee Kernahan earlier on in that set with The Boys from the Bush. And as I look on the atomic clock on the wall, it's about 7 minutes to 6 o'clock. And so let's get some music as we lead up to the top of the hour. And to get us headed off in this next set, we have the Angels and Coming Down.
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1: And let's have a look at what the forecast is for the weekend. Tomorrow is a morning frost, mostly sunny day, and a top of 17. Sunday, pretty much a carbon copy. Morning frost, sunny, and 17. And Monday, not too dissimilar. Morning frost, sunny, top of 16. And the week ahead, we see temperatures all around the mid-teens. Couple of 0 degrees. Overnight type of thing, so that means there'll be some morning frost. But generally, it's going to be a nice week ahead. First week back at school and for teachers back at work. Currently, it is 8 degrees outside. We hasn't

shifted much in the last hour nearly, but the feels like temperature is about the same as well, 6.7. It's going to drop down to minus one overnight. But it's pretty clear out there and no rain is forecast. The wind has basically dropped down to a zephyr, zilch, zero. It's not even registering on the dial. But there are some wind gusts up there, about up to 6K. Humidity is now shot up to 85%, which we expect in wintertime once the sun goes down. Anyway, we've got no rain on the horizon. The sun made its appearance at 7:09 and said goodbye at 5:10 this afternoon. Anyway, let's get back into some more music, shall we? And to start us off in this next set, we're going all the way back to 1958. A little bit of Wild One with J.O.K. and 6 O'Clock Rock.

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One of my favourite performers from back in the 70s, that was Boz Scaggs with the Lido Shuffle. And before that, the Proclaimers with I'm Gonna Be. And just after Johnny O'Keefe, that second track we played in this set, it was from a band called The Zoot, Australian band, way back in the late 60s, 70s, had a number of minor hits. I think that was their biggest hit with their version of Eleanor Rigby. Anyway, looking at the clock on the wall, it's about 26 minutes past 6 o'clock. So we have plenty of music to go, plenty of time to play that music. But before we do, I've just got a couple of community announcements. The Tuggeranong Valley AFL Netball Club has got a Past Players Day happening tomorrow, July the 18th, at the Forge. And the Forge will open at 10:45 a.m. That is, of course, at Greenway Oval there. For past players, etc., please, you can endeavour to get there. Anyway, tomorrow games times is the reserve grade women start at 9 a.m. First grade women at 10:45. Reserve grade men 12:30 and first grade men 2:25 p.m. Note that nibbles will be provided, so that Saturday the 18th of July, Past Players Day. And also at the South Point, it's a free event. It's the last days of Christmas in July. Yes, it all will finish this coming Sunday. The events happen from 10 a.m. to 1 p.m. each day. The main location is situated outside Big W. So why not come along and help celebrate Christmas in winter in Australia? Why not meet Mrs. Claus, greet the elves, and enjoy the sweet sounds of Christmas carols and dancing by Legs Performing Arts and the Salvos Band and more. Some free kids activities. There'll be Christmas-themed craft. Session times are 10 a.m., 11 a.m., 12 p.m. Limited to 10 kids per session. And it's for four kiddies 4 years and older. Would you like to win a family holiday to Fiji and escape the Canberra cold? Well, spend $100 or more in a single receipt and get the concierge staff and present it to the concierge staff for a chance to win a family, that's two adults and two kids, holiday to Fiji. The South Point train is transforming into a Christmas train playing Christmas songs during the festivities. And are you good at maths? Why not count the baubles? If you can guess the number of baubles in the box, which is located at centre court, you can write your guess down and fill in your details. The closest five will win a family snow play in Corran Forest. So yes, at South Point, Christmas in July. Anyway, let's get back into some more music, shall we? Martin Plaza will get us underway with his cover of Concrete and Clay.

0: Australian captain.
1: Hi, this is Ricky Ponting for Rad. What does it mean to be a designated driver? It means you're a friend who's agreed not to drink, not the person who's had least to drink. It doesn't mean you're a nerd or a wuss. It actually takes guts and shows you care about your friends. After all, their lives are in your hands. So why don't you and your friends take it in turns to be the designated driver when you go out? You make the road safer for all of us.
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Yes, that was Steve Winwood, and Whether You See a Chance. And Steve Woodward is just having a look here. He is still kicking around. He's 78 years old. He was born on the 12th of May, 1948. He first gained notice or fame with the Spencer Dreyfus Group before co-forming Traffic. He had a stint with Blind Faith there with Eric Clapton for a little while, and he played with a couple of other bands before going solo. And yes, and he basically was doing a lot of session musos and stuff like that, writing songs. And then he had that great hit with While You See a Chance, which came off the Ark of the Diver album. What a great album that was. Anyway, before that, Mike and the Mechanics, or Mike plus the Mechanics, with All I Need Is a Miracle, and Casey Chambers with Not Pretty Enough from 2001. Well, we are just 14 minutes from the end of the show today at 7 o'clock. And after 7 o'clock, just checking where it's the reggae, what's it called? Roots and Reggae from 7 o'clock on with Sister Selector. Anyway, I've got a few songs lined that's up to take us out today, and we're going to get the last set happening with some Sunny Boys with Alone With You.

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That brings us to the end of another edition of The Weekend Drive. Now I'd like to wish you all a good afternoon, good evening, and a very good night, and have a good weekend. Bye for now.

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After Mick Dick's intro piece this week, we hear from more Aussies. Reggae hip-hop fusion band from the Gold Coast, The Wayward Sons, and from their forthcoming album. This is Melbourne's ska punk band, The Kitty Hawks, with The Devil's Offbeat. Thanks for tuning in.

You've been wondering where we've been? Man, we've been around. Sitting on top of the world, that's where we've been. Wow, feels good to be back. Oh, we're gonna tell you a little something.

Aussies, the Wayward Sons with Sitting on Top of the World from their second album, Entropy to Empathy. And the Kitty Hawks with The Devil's Offbeat. Over the Island Echoes rhythm, this is Jamaica's Black.

Capleton on Jah Shine His Light from his new album Heights of Fire. Ita Ware on Fella Fashion from his new Rasta in a Middle album. And Black Hero at the top with Liberate. Here's Horace Andy with the Roots Radics.

standard 12-inch mix of Rockin' Dolly by the late Coco T. And before it, originally released in 1970, Horace Andy with the Roots Radix on Got to Be Sure. Up next, another newly released 12-inch mix, this time from Sugar Minute with Sly and Rock.

Roots and Reggae Show from their new album together called The Two and the One. You're listening to Athens-based artists, producer and DJ Blend Mishkin with musician Panos Dimitrakopoulos on Mirror City Rhythm. Before them, from his new EP Mutiny, Jamaican-born, France-based Zion Head with Fight for Our Rights. And back at the top, originally released on Sugar Minute's Buy Off the Bar album in 1983, the newly released 12-inch mix of Strictly Sensi with Sly and Robbie.

Produced with his longtime collaborator Tamal, with instrumental backing from his band Tribe, Marcus Gadd from his new album For All on Home and Where We Come From. Also from New Caledonia, this is multi-instrumentalist, singer and songwriter Fab I&I.

out of New Caledonia. Fabi and I with I Try and Real Warriors. Both tracks appearing on his latest album called Connections. And seeing us out of the program this week, we're listening to the wonderful Brisbane-based artist Subset. From his latest release called Roots and Rhythms, this is Future Fossil. You've been tuned to the Roots and Reggae Show, broadcasting from Buckets Radio in Gloucester and heard across Australia courtesy of the Community Radio Network. I'm Sister Selector and I'll catch you next week for another instalment of the program. Thanks for listening in.

0: And welcome to another edition of Chimes. I'm Paul Gough, bringing you the best in jangly pop from right across the timeline. You never know, you might hear something from the 60s or really new stuff. I like to explore and go diving deep into the styles of jangly music, whether it be power pop, whether it be more twee offerings. We even heard something more experimental recently. I have a very broad taste. I worship at a broad church of music and I love to bring it to you here. Heard first on the mighty 2SCR in Sydney and heard right across the country thanks to the Community Radio Network. Wherever you are in this wonderful land, it's great that you would join me. We're going to start off with a power pop vein today because here's a song I haven't heard in a long time. I remember the first time I heard it and it was so addictive. I think I played it about 15 times in a row. The group are called Super Deluxe and this song is such a great way to start the show. Well, I challenge you. If you don't think it is, let me know. You can send me a message, chimes@2scr.com. chimes@2scr.com is the way you can get in touch. And I'll be playing you lots of good stuff today. I will. But let's kick off with Super Deluxe. This is She Came On.
1: She Came On.

That is an excellent track from a new artist to me, and it's because it's from his to-be-released album. He's a new rising star. His name is Tom Henry. The album's called Songs to Sing and Dance To, and the debut album for the Chicago-born LA-based musician. This, from the sound of it, is going to be an absolute cracker. He says his influences are very much driven through the lens of power pop, garage rock, psych and folk, and 12 songs on his album, Songs to Sing and Dance To. I've got to say the album cover art doesn't do a lot for me, but he's a red-headed rocker who just loves rock and roll, and you can hear that coming through. Very big influence in that track from Big Star in the track Bella. He has had previous singles that have dropped, but this that go back to 2021, but this is his debut album and one to look out for. Won't be coming out till June, so I am giving you a bit of a heads up on it, but from the sound of that first track, certainly something I'm excited by. Started out with Super Deluxe, and in a similar vein, that was their first single from Seattle. And interesting, because I guess at the time that maybe the emphasis from grunge was moving away from that city. They were very much a fixture in that part of the world, and they say the Posies were the group that really sort of gave them inspiration. When that song came out, She Came On, which is what you heard, it was named Power Pop Record of the Year by Melody Maker, and it's featured in quite a few movies as well. They also have a referential point to Big Star, as well as Cheap Trick and Red Cross, and that was an introduction to me through a little, there was a magazine that used to come out with a CD called CMJ. I don't know if you ever remember it. And that was from Volume 34, June 1996. And that's when the single was released, She Came On. And it was on this collection of music that used to go out, and it was stuff that was mainly featured on college radio, which is the equivalent of community radio here in Australia. You're tuned to Chimes, and a program that likes to bring you music from across the spectrum of all things jangly and beautiful. I want to delve into the Underground Lovers. Look, the Underground Lovers are one of those great groups that always keep on coming back, and they've reissued a lot of their albums in recent years, as well as putting out new material. But they're just such a great band. Of course, they sadly lost their drummer towards the end of last year. I think it was in October. But this album that was produced by the great Wayne Connolly, whose name appears on so many great Australian releases, but as well Glenn Benny, guitarist, and Vincent Giarrusso, who's also the two key dudes in Underground Lovers, put out this album. They, one of those bands, I love the fact that they had started out in Melbourne in a fairly small way, but rose to the heights of being signed to the 4AD label, which was just huge. This, from their album Leaves Me Blind, which is an absolute classic, came out in 92. So you do the math, it's a long time ago. It makes me feel ancient, because I remember buying this and I remember seeing them play on so many different occasions. Most recently, they've just been brilliant. But this one, which is an absolute beauty from Underground Lovers, is Promenade. Take

different indie vibe to it, a more twee or reminiscent of the bands that came out of the UK in the mid-80s. But this is something slightly different because Tom Keneally and Birds of Paradise have a passion for cheap drum machines and twang. So they mix the two together. And it isn't until, I guess about, you heard it, 30, 40 seconds in, that the jangle kicks in. I Know It is the name of the track from this three-piece, Tom Keneally and Birds of Paradise. Catchy little tune and one of those songs that you can easily, it can pass you by because there's so much music coming out. I find it bewildering, the amount of music. And so one of the things I love doing each week is just diving around in the rabbit hole of the internet, and you never know what you're going to find. You know what it's like. You do it too. It depends, because it might be, you know, you might be a political animal. You might sort of be into, I don't know, good food. Once you go down the whole rabbit hole of the internet, sometimes it takes a while to re-emerge. But I like coming up with tasty treats. In this case, Tom Keneally and Birds of Paradise, I Know It. That has just come out nice and fresh for you. And Tom Keneally, obviously the front man and the guy who is the main vocalist and wrote the tune. Before that, we heard from the classic track from the Underground Lovers, Promenade, and that's from their album Leaves Me Blind. It, of course, also had the excellent I Was Right on there. This is Chimes, heard first on 2SER right across the country, thanks to the Community Radio Network. Another rabbit hole find from during the week, and as I say, I love bringing you bands that you mightn't get to hear, and sometimes that's difficult because, you know, we get thrown a lot of music, but there are a lot of things on the periphery that can easily pass you by. Again, I'm going into power pop mode because it is a style I really love, and I've been listening to a lot of older stuff, you know, things like Shake Some Action, and I should play that too, shouldn't I? Even things like Another Girl, Another Planet. So many great older songs, all the Tom Petty back catalogue lately. But this is a group that are new to me, but they've been around for a while. They're called Telejet. This is from recordings that were made in 2004, but sort of fell by the wayside and were remastered, remixed, and have only come out in the last couple of years. The album is called Spiritual Age, and the group are a three-piece from Toronto, and they came up with the word Telejet. They thought it was, they said, something new and exciting and original. I mean, how do you find a new and original band name? But I guess I haven't heard of the name before. This is a really nice album. And when I say nice, that always can often be code for me. But it's got some very, very catchy little tunes on it. This one from Spiritual Age, the title track, I think is really fantastic. And it's one of those albums, if you love this kind of music, look them up because I think you'll enjoy them. This is Telejet with the opening track from the album, Beautiful World. And you're listening to Chimes. Goodbye.

might have had your doubts when that first kicked off that it was going to be something quite different. But I've got to say, when I first heard this song, I fell in love with it. Tom Keneally and Birds of Paradise are from San Francisco. And there's a lot of stuff coming out of San Francisco that has a different

Well, I mentioned this song and I wasn't going to play it, but how could I not? How could I not when I mentioned it? It is The Only Ones, Another Girl, Another Planet. It is such a powerful song that came out in 78. And one of those songs, the first time I heard it, I just fell head over heels in love with it. Peter Parrott, still releasing solo stuff. But that song is one of those songs when you play it, I've played it at parties and people just lose their minds. And it's one of those songs too that it doesn't matter whether you knew it at the time or whether it's the first time you've heard it and you're not of that vintage, you can really connect to it. It was re-released and re-charted in the UK in 92, backed with the Psychedelic Furs' Pretty in Pink. Having those two songs together on a 7-inch single must have been pretty spectacular. So that way it got back into the charts. But it's been described as one of the greatest rock singles ever recorded. It was number 18 in John Peel's all-time favourite songs in his festive 50. And it's just, as I said, a powerful song that I think I first heard it on a compilation that came out called That Summer. Wonderful album. I think it was one of the albums that disappeared in the great album purge. That's an unfortunate purge when my record collection was, partially destroyed, but that's another story for another time. But I do have it on a 7-inch. It's one of those tracks you've got in lots of different formats on CD as well. But The Only Ones, and probably their most successful song, and covered by many different artists, Another Girl, Another Planet. We heard before that one of the lesser-known bands, and I like to juxtapose those two concepts. We heard Telejet, and a really top album. Beautiful World is the song I played for you. You're listening to Chimes, heard first on the mighty 2SER in Sydney and right across the country, thanks to the Community Radio Network. This next one is an excellent slice of jangly pop out of Minnesota, Minneapolis to be precise. They're called Field Hospitals, and I think this is their debut EP. It hasn't actually landed yet. February is when it will be available, so that's next week, depending on when you're listening to this program. And they've released two singles ahead of it. The release is called Ethel Green. It's a 6-track EP. The title track was the first track that was released, but this one just sounds so on point for this program. It's called Sister Jane. And we'll debut it here on Chimes. Here's the sound of Field Hospitals.

Well, there's a slice of psychedelia from Melbourne band Turnaround. I originally thought they were from Sydney, but I dug this one out of the CD pile, Succeeds When Daylight Fails. They released a mini album in 86 called Colour Your Mind and then moved on with this particular album, very much in that sort of garage rock. If you love XTC being the Dukes of Stratosphere and the sound of things like 25 O'Clock, then this whole album will really tickle your fancy. It is available on their Bandcamp site, which I didn't realise, as an expanded EP version called Colour Your Mind, and it's got some of the tracks from the release I played for you, Succeeds Where Daylight Fails. I played you the track Somewhere to Go, which doesn't appear on this particular online release, and it's the only thing that's available online. So if you're looking around and you have an old CD and you remember the band, a classic sound and some deeply disturbed psych sounds in there as well. But that was one of the more jangly ones, particularly in the opening. Somewhere to Go from Turnaround with a T-Y-R-N around, in case you're trying to look them up. And that, I think, ended up being an overseas reissue, from what I can tell. But very much a part of the Melbourne scene, but I think had a real following in Europe, did Turnaround. Prior to Turnaround, I played you a new song, which I hope you enjoyed. From Field Hospitals called Sister Jane, and that one will be out in a week or so, and you can catch that too online. That's the beautiful thing about, as I said, exploring music online. So many of these releases, while they are available in a hard format, the postage these days is the killer and ends up being even more than the product itself, which doesn't tickle my fancy, I've got to say. As far as I can tell, the release from Field Hospitals is digital only. But the four-piece out of Minneapolis have knocked one out of the park, as far as I'm concerned, with their release Ethel Green, and I played for you the track Sister Jane. You tuned to Chimes, heard first on the mighty 2SCR and right around the country, thanks to the Community Radio Network. Get in touch if you want to write to me. 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Now, I'm sure I've played this track for you before. I'm a big fan of Sea and Cake. I don't know whether you are. And I remember buying their first record at Waterfront Records and just an absolute ripper. So I'm going to have to play something from that first album. But it's because of this release I'm going to play them. And that is The Sound of Shrimp Boat, which were Sea and Cake, and features the same vocalist from that band. And I'm pretty sure, I'm pretty sure it's Sam Prekop, which it is. It was the vocalist with Shrimp Boat. They released a couple of albums. This one, Cavale, which came out on the label Bar None in what year? I'll look it up while I play it. It's in the 90s anyway, I'm pretty certain. Their sound was quite interesting, and this has got some killer sax through it as well, but it fits the pop brief that I love. And this song particularly just jumped out of the park. And, of course, if you love the Sea and Cake and their vocals, then you're going to love this track a lot. So if you haven't heard Shrimp Boat before, be introduced to them because they're brilliant. This one is called What Do You Think of Love?

what a great album that is. The Sea and Cakes self-titled debut release that came out in 1994 that say they're the bridge between Brazilian music of the late 60s, African-influenced guitar lines and indie pop. Now, Sam Prekop and Eric Claridge were formerly of the group Shrimp Boat that we heard prior to the Sea and Cake track I played for you. Archer Pruitt was in a band called The Cocktails, who were really fantastic. And John McIntyre, of course, from Tortoise. And their little sort of hints of jazz that came through in their sounds of pop music and the descriptors that I also added there made them stand out as being something really different. And that first album just won me over, and I've been a fan ever since with all their releases. It's so fantastic. I played for you the track Bring My Car A Feel To Smash It, which I think is one of the great song titles from Sea and Cake. I played you the precursor to Sea and Cake, or two of the members thereof, in Shrimp Boat from the release Cavale. I played you the track What Do You Think Of Love? And, of course, Sam Prekop's vocals dominate on both of those tracks and sound oh so stellar. You've been listening to Chimes. I'm Paul Gough. I hope you've enjoyed the program. I look forward to your company next week. Stay safe, and I'll catch you soon. Thanks to the Community Radio Network as

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From Sydney, one of the most successful Australian bands of all time, UMI, and their single from 1996 that turns 30 years old this week, that's Soldiers. This is Contact for another week on the Community Radio Network. Andrew Lampkin with you here. I do hope you've had a good week. Nice to see you here again for the show. A few other anniversaries to come this week, including a bracket for the 30th anniversary of the first Trainspotting soundtrack album, other anniversaries for Eels and BDI, a tour-related tune or two later on, and so on. All well worth staying for. This is the Community Radio Network, and this is Contact, and these boys are back in select venues next month for the current 40th anniversary of this.

From Manchester, Oxford and elsewhere, BDI, the band put together by Liam Gallagher after he was quite sure he was never speaking to Noel again, 2025 World Tour Doco in cinemas in September, by the way, and their third single, which turned 15 this week, for many the peak of the BDI experience, that was The Beat Goes On. Also in there from Los Angeles, Eels, their debut single, 30 this week, if you can believe that, was Novocaine for the Soul. And also in there up the top from Melbourne, Hoxton Creepers. From 12 Days to Paris, the 40th anniversary debut album reissue is underway, reunion gigs in mid-August, and that single there hitting 40 years old this week, that was I Will Persuade You. This is Contact for another week on the Community Radio Network, in this time slot through your local station every week, but also available to listen again on demand at the Contact Mixcloud archive at mixcloud.com/feverpitch96. Full playlist details there too and at the Facebook page. Now, the Danny Boyle film Trainspotting celebrated its 30th anniversary back in February. For some reason, the first sign of a soundtrack album for the film wasn't until this week in July 1996. It then proved such a strong ongoing seller for the record label that a second soundtrack volume, The Green Album, was issued late the following year, and the original Orange Album went back into print in 2013.

From Basildon, Depeche Mode and Universal Soldier, their version of the Buffy St. Marie and Donovan hit from the Help 2 benefit album by Warchild, released back in early March. Also in there and coming our way again next January, The Human League and the 12-inch version of The Sound of the Crowd. Also in there, of course, Joy Division and Transmission, and touring here now, Peter Hook and The Light, presenting apparently uncanny and thrilling sets of both Joy Division and New Order albums yet again. That's Contact for another week. Once again, we're out of time. Thanks for being here. We'll be back with you on the Community Radio Network same time next week on your local station. And of course, you can revisit us anytime and for as long as you like at the now rather quite large Contact Mixcloud archive at mixcloud.com/feverpitch96. 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

0: I'm your co-host, Pat Mitchell-Worley.
1: And I'm Jared J.B. Boyd.
0: This week on Beale Street Caravan, we're hanging with blues rocker Jared James Nichols. Also, we'll have the Dirty Streets. That's all at Growlers in Memphis. Coming up right now on Beale Street Caravan.

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0: This week on The Caravan, we're spending a little quality time with a rock and blues guitarist who packs quite an impressive pedigree.
1: That's right. His name is Jared James Nichols. And while he counts names like Albert King, Freddie King, B.B. King, the Three Kings, among his influences, he packs a powerful dose of classic and hard rock to layer on top of his bluesy foundation.
0: You know, Pat, that's quite a lot of kings to keep in mind. Lucky for us all, Nichols does a solid job of holding them all in balance when he performs.
1: Now, as a thought experiment, if you were to plot Nichols' influences geographically along a map, you might surmise that he hailed from somewhere south of the Mason-Dixon line.
0: Right. I suppose he's from where? Somewhere on the periphery of the Deep South? I'd say St. Louis? Austin, Texas, maybe?
1: Try Wisconsin.
0: Goodness. All right, then. I was way off, but I like what I'm hearing, so keep going.
1: Gladly. Nichols actually got his start playing guitar as a teenager, building his own fingerstyle repertoire, and as a lefty.
0: As a youngin', Nichols looked to the likes of Jeff Beck and Derek Trucks to hone his ability to play the notes by tickling the strings with his digits. He says the fingerstyle gave him a more intimate connection with his instrument.
1: With such a detailed set of mechanics at play, it's no wonder that a large talking point regarding Nichols' most recent album is an arm injury that sidelined him for a while and threatened his career.
0: In what many would call a freak accident, Nichols broke his arm while handling a road case back in 2021. The ordeal led to a surgery that left him with a metal plate and 16 screws in his arm. Despite the long road to recovery, Nichols powered ahead.
1: Blues power. In fact, it's a special element he's branded as a driving force in his music. In 2023, he's back with a brand new self-titled album.
0: We'll take a break from hearing about him to listen to him. Here's Jared James Nichols live on Bill Street Caravan.
2: This one's called Hardwired.

0: So where are you from originally? What's home base for Jerry James Nichols?
1: Home base now is Nashville. So pretty close to here.
0: Up the road.
1: Yeah, just up the road.
0: Yes, sir.
1: But originally, I grew up in Wisconsin. And it was like right near the border of Wisconsin and Illinois. So I got my first taste of music and the blues at an early age, man. There was a lot of people playing that music around there.
0: Nice. So as I mentioned to you earlier, I've been following you on Instagram for years.
1: Oh, my goodness.
0: I play guitar as well, so, of course, we all come across each other's radar. Mm-hmm. And you instantly got the follow from me, man.
1: Thanks, man.
0: A shredder, but more than that, man, the passion for the music and the passion for the guitar.
1: Absolutely.
0: Which I try to share with you.
1: Yeah, of course.
0: Where did you get your start on guitar, and why are you so passionate about it?
1: I'm so passionate about it because when I pick up the guitar, probably like you and a lot of other players, everything else in my life just kind of like all the stress, all the worries, whatever, it just kind of falls to the wayside, and I'm just purely like, I don't know, I'm put in a trance by the guitar.
0: Yes, sir. Yes, sir.
1: I connect with it like on an emotional level. I find a hard time expressing myself in certain ways, but I can do it through the guitar. I started playing when I was like 15, and immediately I found that like it was my artistic tool of expression. And really when I started to play, I found the players that channeled their emotions through it, and I could hear that. Everyone from Hendrix to even not guitar players, you know, Miles Davis and all the blues guys, and that's really where it stemmed from.
0: Yes, sir. Yes,
1: yeah.
0: Sir. Beautiful, man. So much so, I tell you, I've seen one particular story on Instagram. You've got a guitar that's going through this repair journey.
1: Yeah, it's in the club.
0: Oh, are you going to play it tonight?
1: Yeah, and you're going to play it too.
0: Oh, no, sir. Can you tell us a little bit about this
1: guitar? Yeah, sure.
0: Why is this guitar so special?
1: So this guitar is really special. This was given to me as a gift from a now friend. It's one of the first Les Pauls ever. It was in a tornado in his hometown, and the only thing that was left, the neck was broken off, but everything else was there, and it was basically left for dead. And it's so special because not only is it one of the first Les Pauls ever, it has just such a history, and it's such a great instrument. So the fact that it survived the tornado and now it's touring again all over the world, and it sounds so good. So I named it Dorothy.
0: Oh, Dorothy.
1: Yeah, man, like the Wizard of Oz.
0: Yes, sir. Well, you know, this town, we're fond of guitars who name their guitars.
1: Uh-huh, I know it.
0: So that's sweet, man. So how would you describe your music and your musical style?
1: I would say that my music and musical style, it's raw. It's very much not so compromised by one genre or the other. It's drenched in blues, but it's me growing up hearing the sounds that I heard. You know, I was born in 1989, so I can't pretend I was born in 1949.
0: Right.
1: So there's a lot of different influence, but it all comes from the same place. It's very emotional. It's very raw. It's real. It's electric, you know, and it stems from the blues, but it goes wherever it takes me.
0: I definitely heard you on that, man.
1: Yeah.
0: You're about to release another single, correct?
1: Yeah. Mm-hmm.
0: Is this already released album, or is there a new album coming out?
1: There's a new album coming out. New album coming out at the beginning of the year.
0: Sweet.
1: Finally, I've been holding these songs for what feels like forever.
0: Nice.
1: So we have a single coming out on the 26th of October, and the record comes out in January.
0: Gotcha.
1: And we're going to play a bunch of songs tonight.
0: Can't wait to hear it, man.
1: Thanks, man.
0: What's the name of the album coming out again?
1: It's self-titled.
0: Self-titled.
1: I've had the past two albums I've named, Old Glory and the Wild Revival and Black Magic, but this album I was able to work on, and I feel like I found my sound and I found the vein. And I said, you know what? This one's just going to be self-titled. This is Jerry James Nichols.
0: Sweet. What can we expect out of this single coming out?
1: Oh, the single.
0: Yes, sir.
1: It's From a Whisper to a Scream. It has a lot of different kind of emotions in it, you know. There's even parts where I've never had on a record where it's just the guitar and the vocal. There's a big old solo. It's got, I feel like it has all the shades of everything I'm trying to say musically. So it's pretty cool.
0: Oh, man, I know. It sounds like you're already proud of it, man.
1: I'm pumped.
0: And whenever you have an artist that's already excited about the music, man, oh, man, you already know it's going to be classic.
1: Thanks, man.
0: So is this your first time to Memphis?
1: No, it's not. I've actually been to Memphis a few times. The first time I came down here was when I was, like, 18 for the IBC.
0: Yes, sir.
1: I was, like, in I can't remember what it's called.
0: That would make sense.
1: But I did that.
0: That would make sense.
1: I only been playing for a few years, and I came to Memphis, and I loved it.
0: Yeah, you started 15, and you were 18.
1: Yeah.
0: So that's only 3. Wow.
1: Uh-huh. And then I'm trying to think. I went to Gibson. There was a jam here at the Gibson factory during that same time. I've only been to Memphis a few times, but every time I come, I love it.
0: Love it, love it. Now you're here. blazing one of the most beloved stages in the city here.
1: Yeah, I heard this is Elvis's old Taekwondo gym.
0: Yes, sir.
1: That's so funny.
0: So much mojo.
1: Yeah, we got some mojo in the dojo.
0: Well, we definitely got mojo with you in the building, man.
1: Yeah, man.
0: Can't wait to hear the set. What do you plan on doing besides spending time on the stage here in Memphis? Are you going to try out any of our food, a barbecue?
1: Already did. I went to the commissary barbecue.
0: Oh, you straight to the source.
1: Yeah, I went there with a friend.
0: Nice.
1: Of course, I walked and I went down to Beale Street. I hung out at Stacks all day yesterday.
0: Yes,
1: what else did I do? Well, I feel like I went to Central yesterday. Got some barbecue there. I feel like I gained like 5 pounds since I've been here. I love it.
0: Beautiful, man. Beautiful.
1: Best food ever.
0: Hey, last question, and this is, I noticed that you're also a Gibson brand ambassador.
1: Yeah, man.
0: Is that, I mean, as a guitar player, I mean, Gibson is one of the most beloved brands, one of the most instantly recognizable icons of a guitar instrument. Here you are being a brand ambassador for them. How does that make you feel on your guitar journey, and where do you want to go with that?
1: It's crazy. It's crazy. I never dreamed that far. I, as a fan of just guitar music, Gibson guitars, I've always idolized them. All my heroes play Gibsons. Everyone from BB, Albert, Freddie. So for me, it's an honor, but also it's like I carry it really. I try and wave the flag, you know. And it's a dream come true to work with such an iconic company that makes the best guitars in the world. And I always know, like, it sounds funny, but I travel all over the world to play, and I always have a Gibson hung on my shoulder. And it's like, it kind of feels like home.
0: Well, Jared, man, I won't take up any more of your time.
1: Thanks, man.
0: We thank you so much. We can't wait to have you on the program.
1: Thank you so much.
0: We're going to be turning it up to 11.
1: Let's go.
0: All right. Take care, Jared. Have a great set.
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1: This one's called Skin and Bone.
0: Well, Jared, man, I won't take up any more of your time.
1: Thanks, man.
0: We thank you so much. We can't wait to have you on the program.
1: Thank you so much.
0: We're going to be turning it up to 11.
1: Let's go.
0: All right. Take care, Jared. Have a great set.
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1: That was Jared James Nichols live on Beale Street Caravan. For more information on Jared, check out jaredjamesnichols.com.

0: That was Jared James Nichols live on Beale Street Caravan. I guess this show is all about guitar and tone.
1: That's right. We're switching gears as Jared was hanging out with the Dirty Streets at Growlers for their CD release party.
0: JB, I think that I've told you before that I remember going to the Dirty Streets first show, and I sat there going, how can these guys be so young and sound like a classic rock band? I mean, it was big and it was intricate, but they had this humble pie kind of, you know, sound to them. And I was just like, wait a minute, they look like they're 19, 20 years old. But they did it, and that sound has continued to get even deeper into the classic realm of rock music.
1: And now today, I mean, they're one of the most mature, electrifying groups in town. So I'm excited to hear where they are on this journey. We can check in with them now.
0: Yeah, let's go hear some more from the Dirty Streets at Growlers, live on Beale Street Caravan.

0: Thank y'all, man.
1: We're sitting here with Justin Tolan, frontman of Dirty Streets. Tonight, they're celebrating the release of their new album, correct?
2: Yep.
1: Can we get the name of that album?
2: Who's Gonna Love You?
1: Who's Gonna Love You? That's the question of the year.
2: Yeah.
1: Where does the title come from and why'd you pick it?
2: Man, so the title of the record just comes from the song Who's Gonna Love You, which was something I wrote about being on tour and being away from your loved ones and stuff. It's pretty self-explanatory, but once I wrote the song, I realized a lot of the songs on the album sort of encompass the same feel as that song. There were a lot of them were about longing and being lonely and being away. And usually that's how I choose the album title. I'll just choose the title track that sort of idealistically encompasses everything on the record.
1: Sweet.
2: Yeah.
1: So what does this represent for Dirty Streets and the growth of you guys' career?
2: In a huge way, it was like kind of a departure. We did a lot of new, different type of stuff. We've traditionally been sort of a heavy blues rock band from the beginning. And I gotta say, like, every album has probably got one or two kind of quiet, more low-key songs. This one has almost half the album is a different type of song. So, you know, as you go through the album, you'll get a lot of textures. There's stuff in there that's really classic Dirty Streets, you know, more the sound that we've been developing for a decade or whatever. But there's a lot of stuff. We pushed ourselves a lot in a different way. We worked with a producer, which we'd never done before, named Matt Rossbang.
1: The writing for these songs, was it mostly done prior to the studio days, or did you do a lot of writing after getting with Matt, hooking up with him, and getting in the studio?
2: It's both. It's like the way every album happens for us now is you write all these songs, and I'll take them to the band. We'll kind of work on them, but we don't usually finish them until we're about to go in the studio. And then right at the last minute, I'll always write like five more and get rid of five, you know? It's like, once you get in that role of writing, the creativity starts flowing, and it's, you know, it's almost like right before the album, you'll almost write a whole new album. It happens every time.
1: A band such as yours, that hard blues rock sound, that electric energy that you guys convey on the stage every time I've seen you play, how difficult, if difficult at all, is it to capture that energy on the record?
2: I think that's been the hardest thing for us. Our first two albums, I remember people coming to see us, maybe first three albums, and people would be like, man, I heard your album online, or, you know, I got a copy of your album, I love it, but it doesn't do you guys any justice. People would say that all the time. So, you know, we were at this point three albums into it. I'm trying to think, what are we doing wrong? Yeah. You know, our first two albums were recorded entirely live. We didn't do any overdubbing. It was just like we went in a room and recorded them. So I thought, you know, we must be capturing that live energy. But what it was lacking is just proper production and someone who understands how to make your band sound as big as it does live, because, you know, live is different than on record.
1: Are you on tour right now? Are you kicking off a tour? Are you at the end of a tour?
2: We just got done with a tour in the summer. We did a, like, 27 cities or something.
1: Wow.
2: That was great. That was the first big tour we've done back since the pandemic. And right before 2020, we were in the middle of a tour that got canceled in March of 2020, and we came back. And I think in 2019, we did like over 100 shows. So we were really kind of starting to pick up a little bit. And now we're about to be back on the road again. We just found out that we're going to Europe in April. So that'll be a big tour. And I think we're going to go back out to the East Coast in December and probably do some more Southeast dates and go back out west in the springtime. So yeah, it's lining up.
1: Man, that's good. You guys are busy, and it's well-deserved. You got a huge sound that we love at Bill Street Caravan. You've been
2: thank
1: on the
2: you,
1: show
2: man.
1: Before. I personally love you, man. You know that. We've
2: that's
1: talked
2: awesome.
1: Before.
2: Yeah, thank you.
1: One or two more questions, if you don't mind. I'd like to rewind the clock a little bit, man.
2: Okay.
1: Where did the idea for Dirty Streets come from? Who put the band together, and how'd you guys come together?
2: So it came together really through me and Thomas, our bass player, meeting years and years ago, probably back in, before we even played together. We met in 2006. And I, at the time, was playing in some other bands, but they were nothing like Dirty Streets. But I'd been wanting to start a band that was basically just a blues-based band in some way. That's all I cared about. I wanted something that had groove, and was blues-based, you know, just kind of based on a lot of things I liked, which were old-school rock and roll things. You know, I loved, at the time, what I was jamming all the time was, like, James Brown, and I was jamming CCR, and I was listening to R.L. Burnside, and all this stuff that doesn't really seem like it goes together, but I could see, like, oh, this could all go together in one kind of thing that grooves in a certain way.
0: Here's more from Dirty Streets live on Beale Street Caravan.

0: 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We love you.
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2: Thank you for joining us for Talking Vision. Over the next little while, we'll be highlighting some of the wonderful interviews Sam completed during his time hosting Talking Vision. On today's program, we have interviews with Tafadzwa Niyamuziwa, William Chen, and also a reader recommended from Francis Keeland. Now, over to Sam.
3: I'm here today with Tafadzwa Niyamuziwa, one of the Holman Prize winners, a $25,000 prize awarded to three lucky winners every year for their contributions and ideas which are set to benefit the blind and low vision community. Tafadzwa, thank you so much for joining us today and congratulations.
4: Hi Sam, thank you so much for hosting me and thank you very much.
3: You're the founder and the director of Shine On Africa, which has been in action for 10 years now. So could you tell our listeners all about Shine On Africa and the work they do?
4: Okay, so when I became blind and I was in Zimbabwe, you know, I had a lot of questions for myself, but I had no answers. So this is what gave me the hope of starting on Shine On Africa, whereby I set it up to train blind people in order to allow them to access technology. Because the world has become a global vision and IT, everything is found on the internet and the world is based now on more technology. So we thought, no, why don't we train the blind people to be able to access technology? And then we also looked at the issue of advocating for equal opportunities for persons with disabilities, like their rights. We also looked at the issue of their health, you know, issues like sports, issues like HIV and AIDS, you know, that involves, because at the end of the day, persons with disabilities, they're also affected at the end of the day. So this is what actually gave me the dream to start Shine On Africa, you know, but to be able to make an impact, you know, in the small little way that I could, yeah.
3: Yeah, and, you know, it is this impact and the work that you have done within the disability community, which has seen you become one of the three winners of the yearly Holman Prize. So congratulations again. Can you describe what it was like to be one of the winners when you found out?
4: Okay, I first just want to thank the Holman Prize from the Lighthouse in San Francisco in America for coming up with such a competition. It is so empowering. It gives someone else who's blind hope and a vision. I'll tell you this, Sam, I was so over the moon. I had to dance, I had to jump, I had to sing. It was just like, wow. Because when I actually saw about, I read about the Holman Prize, I looked at it, I studied what exactly they were looking for, I then compared it with what I had in my mind, or the vision that I had, and I said, okay, I'm going to go for this. And I say to myself, I'm going to win this competition, because I believe that I am a winner. You know, when I get into a competition, I go with the spirit of a winner. You know, so, yeah, the whole journey and the process was all exciting. You know, it was challenging, exciting, but you need to keep pushing, you need to keep going.
3: And I guess to understand the vision and the idea that you do have and that you now are able to get that one step closer to fulfilling, I understand your passion for radio and for being a DJ goes back quite some way. So could you tell us about how that all started?
4: So when I got blind in 2009, I first asked myself a question that, now that I'm blind, what do I do? What is it that I can do? What is it I'm passionate about? So I then said, I've always wanted to do radio. I've always wanted to be a DJ. And I've been keeping this this talent and ability in me for a while. So I just then moved from one side of the world to the other side. And that's when I started trying to figure out, okay, if you're blind, how do you become a DJ? How do you become a radio presenter? How do you become a radio host? I went for some auditions in Zimbabwe. I was told I never made it. I had journalists following me and saying to me, no, you did a good audition. But what you felt, what happened was just stigma and discrimination. That was then the auditions. Until finally I I went to one radio station in Zimbabwe, and I said to them, just give me the opportunity, let me try it out, and let's see how it goes. When they gave me the opportunity, boom, I just went. So the journey has been exciting, interesting, challenging, and then you actually figure out that there are jobs that are being said that are only meant for the blind. Like, for example, I'm going to be using Zimbabwe as an example. Most people in Zimbabwe are only expected, if you're blind, either be a teacher or be a telephone operator, like you work at the call center or at the reception. And I said, no. I think people with disabilities also have got their own abilities that they want to do. So I said, the same challenge that I face to get to radio, I do not want someone else to face the same challenge. I want them to be what? To have an easy way to mainstream radio. So that's when I had this whole idea to say, let's just have a radio station that will be broadcasting online, but we'll use the studio to train the raw talent and able to equip persons with disabilities and give them a platform, a voice, and to also empower them to be able to walk on their own 2 feet.
3: And it's really fantastic to hear about you bringing your lived experience with the challenges and the obstacles that you have faced when pursuing your dream of becoming a radio presenter and a DJ. What sort of things have you found have been of benefit to you? People may be wondering out there, how does somebody become a radio presenter or a DJ when they are blind? Maybe there's some people out there who are in the same situation who are thinking, it's too hard for me, or people have said no a lot of times. How do I sort of overcome this barrier?
4: Okay, so Sam, one of the biggest challenges that we have in the world is attitude.
3: Yes.
4: Okay, so I often say this to a lot of people: don't think for me, but ask me how we can do it. I'm the one who's got the solution, or you, if you talk to me and I talk to you, we can negotiate, we come up with a solution. So the thing is, out there, there is the interesting thing is a lot of technologies out there, and there's more technology that is coming to enable you to actually become an independent broadcaster. I use softwares, and I just use a laptop that everybody else uses, and I'm able to do every other thing that I can do. I've worked on a radio station, you understand, and I've been doing research to say, how does one person actually do online radio? So each and every other day, I'm figuring out new softwares, new systems. I'm consulting other people who are in the field to really figure out and find out how it can be done. And each and every other day, I'm figuring out new things. So it's never too late to do anything. If you just believe in it, just do your own research, find out who's doing it, who's that person who can give me more information. Definitely you'll be able to make it. So in short, this is what I'll actually say. Just get out there. Information is out there. Do your research and you get the exact things, tools that you're looking for. As much as I'm also saying to software developers, you know, that as you make your softwares, work with the blind in mind, you know. Think of a software which is just universal, whereby it can be used by the blind and by the sighted, so that we don't leave anybody behind and people don't feel that, no, I can't use this software, people are limited. I believe in an inclusive society where one thing is made for everyone.
3: It's so exciting to hear stories like this, especially as a host and a producer myself with low vision. And, you know, hearing these stories is just fantastic. Every time I have the opportunity to speak with somebody who is pursuing their dream like you are right now, and it's really amazing to hear all the messages out there that you've been able to share with people, and, you know, the ways that you've overcome misconceptions that do unfortunately still pervade in society about people with disability. So it's, you know, such important work you are doing. And, you know, in regards to that work that you are doing, the Holman Prize, as we mentioned, does bring you closer to your dream of opening recording studios in Zimbabwe and Uganda that will employ and train blind and low vision people to become radio presenters. So, you know, what does it mean for you to see this becoming a reality after so many years, and now it's sort of, you have that extra impetus because of that funding from the Holman Prize?
4: Most of the time, persons with disabilities, we've got visions, we've got dreams, but we fail to realize this dream because of lack of funding or lack of experience and everything. You know, I always look back to myself and I say, I've come far away. And this is so amazing to be able to see me realize one of my dreams and my vision and just leaving that footprint on this earth, you know, whereby you inspire the next generation that it can be done and it should be done and it should be done by you and by me. So I know the whole implementation of this whole project is going to be exciting. It's going to be challenges. You discover certain things, one or two things will change. But the whole idea at the end of the day is I'm looking at the bigger picture. What is it that we want to do? How is it that we can get blind people, low vision people, being able to live their own lives and live their dreams? Because I believe you can use radio either as a hobby, as a career. If you're given the opportunity, it's good. But if you're not given the opportunity, you never discover the ability or the capability that one has. So for me, I'm quite interested about this. And I'm taking up the challenge and I want to see what's going to be happening because, yeah, very soon we'll be shining like stars.
3: I love that. That is fantastic. And, you know, how can people follow your journey and follow the project over the next year or so?
4: So if they go to 360 Degrees with Nyams, that's on Facebook and on YouTube. So Nyams spelled as NYAMZ, 360 Degrees with Nyams. Or they can just go and look for a Facebook page, Galaxy Radio, Inc., INC. Or they should watch out for the radio that's going to be up and running. Right now we're up and running, but we just got some music in the background. So they go to galaxyradio.net. So www.galaxyradio.net. They'll be following the whole project, the whole dream, and the whole vision. It's making an impact in people's lives, and we change the world, and we'll be able to leave a footprint.
3: That's a wonderful note to end on, Tafadzwa. Thank you so much. I've been speaking today with Tafadzwa Nyamuziwa, one of the three Holman Prize winners for his work within the disabled community in Zimbabwe and all around Africa.
2: 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Today we are highlighting some of the great interviews Sam conducted while hosting Talking Vision. Now over to Sam for his interview with William Chen.
3: Our next guest is a researcher from Monash University, currently exploring a PhD topic regarding accessible transport for members of the blind and low vision community in Australia. His name's William Chen. You might have heard his voice before. He's back on Talking Vision to have a chat with us today about some workshops he'll be holding later on in the year. So let's hear from him now. Will, welcome back to Talking Vision. It's great to have you.
5: Thank you, Sam. Lovely to have this opportunity again to talk about my research.
3: Will, since the last time we caught up, it would be about 12 months ago, what have you been up to in that time?
5: So from that time till now, we've been really busy on putting together our research findings from the study that we ran last year on AI used by the blind low vision community to assist with travel or orientation and mobility. We've just submitted to a conference to publish our findings, but just to skim over it, we found a really large uptake of AI or generative AI use from the community. And what's really interesting is that we've found a couple of participants who have used generative AI to access public transport related information. And out of that, we found that public transport information, a lot of the times relate to real-time info. And this is a perceived shortcoming of what generative AI tools could do, because a lot of the times it gives you outdated information. So what we're pivoting now is really looking at how the community accesses information around public transport, but also potentially could AI play a role in assisting that process.
3: And let's have a bit of a chat about that new research project around accessible public transport. How much has it dovetailed into the previous project that you've been involved with? Have you found there's been significantly different fields or issues that you're tackling, or is it much the same but from different angles?
5: I think it's much the same from different angles. So our previous take was we wanted to look at the journey holistically, which has been really rare inside the research space, where you look at the planning stage, the journey stage, and the post-journey stage, and you look at how these stages are interconnected, because your planning stage informs about what you have to do while you're embarking on your journey. And the information you gather while you're embarking on your journey informs your post-journey reflection on, hey, did that work? Am I going to embark on the same journey again, or should I take a different route? So we see it as a cyclical nature. And in public transit space, it's almost the same, where you have the planning stage where it's looking up information about the services you want to embark. And it's about getting to stops or transit hubs, waiting for the services, getting on the service, knowing when to get off, and also having this reflection stage at the end. So it's almost similar, identical to the way we looked at it before, but it's just got a bit more granularity to it. So there's a bit more, I suppose, sub-stages to the different stages of travel. And what we're also really interested in now is looking at how these smaller sub-stages can be interconnected or be assisted with technology to make it seem more seamless.
3: Okay. Now, just to go into a bit of detail about the project itself and how long it's been running for, what's been the progress like with the latest research project, and what have you found out so far that's been quite interesting from your standpoint?
5: So far, this is very much in its early stages, at least for this current study about public transport.
3: Sure.
5: But in terms of what we have found is that we've found that the different parties or stakeholders involved within the public transport sphere, such as the operators, the department, government, as well as the commuters, we all very much have the same intent. We want public transport to be as easy to use as possible. But what we've also found through research is that these different stakeholders, we have different values and we have different priorities. And this is one of the biggest reasons why barriers still exist in public transport. And that's because, for example, operators have budget constraints. They lack the transparency to really understand what the communities really want or what the commuters really want. And what we really want to achieve through our research is interviewing different stakeholders. So we're not just bringing in the perspectives of the blind and vision community, but we're also wanting to speak with public transport authorities, departments, and operators to then really see how technology can mediate the different value conflicts or tensions that arise and really understand how we can break down some of the barriers of accessing public transport.
3: Absolutely. Well, let's have a bit of a chat about that public outreach and those workshops, Will. Tell us a bit about the workshops and what shape they will take and how people can get involved if they're interested.
5: Yeah, of course. So we're planning on running in-person, hybrid or online workshops to understand how the community engage with public transport, the tools.
3: Absolutely. Well, let's have a bit of a chat about that public outreach and those workshops, Will. Tell us a bit about the workshops and what shape they will take and how people can get involved if they're interested.
5: Yeah, of course. So we're planning

0: be $60 Australian dollars or 40 USD per hour pro rata rate, depending on the amount of time that the workshop takes. And if it's in person, it's slightly higher to compensate for the time and travel costs associated. So if it's in person, it's around $80 per hour pro rata AUD. And so the in-person workshops would be conducted either at Monash University Clayton campus or Monash University Caulfield campus. If it's online, it'll be conducted via Zoom. And if you would like to get in contact with us to be a part of this workshop, feel free to reach out to us via email on william.chen, that is william.chen at monash.edu, and we'll reply with a short 2 minutes pre-workshop survey just to understand you a bit better so we can schedule workshops around your preferences.
1: And Will, who can participate in these workshops?
0: Great question, Sam. We're looking for blind or vision individuals who are 18 and above, and most importantly, who have either used or not used public transport. So we also would like to hear from you if you currently don't use public transport, but perhaps you've used it before. And it'd be really interesting for us to find out exactly what stopped you from continuing using public transport.
1: Okay, perfect. Well, Will, I might get in touch and take part. I think this sounds like a fantastic initiative. So look forward to having a chat with you in a little while, but always great to have a chat with you in any case. And thank you very much for your time today. It was great to catch up and hear about your research.
0: Thank you so much, Sam, again, for this opportunity, and I would love for you to be a part of the study.
1: That was William Chen there, researcher from Monash University, having a chat with me today about accessible public transport.
2: Lastly, here is Francis with a reader recommended.
3: If you would like to indulge in a little bit of mystery reading, you can't go wrong with Sarah Bailey and her novel Into the Night. Troubled and brilliant, Detective Sergeant Gemma Woodstock finds herself lost and alone after a recent move to Melbourne, broken-hearted by the decisions she's had to make. Her new workplace is a minefield, and the partner she has been assigned is uncommunicative and often hostile. When a homeless man is murdered and Gemma is put on the case, she can't help feeling a connection with the victim and the lonely and isolated life he led, despite being in the middle of a bustling city. Then a movie star is killed in bizarre circumstances on the set of a major film shoot, and Gemma and her partner, Detective Sergeant Nick Fleet, have to put aside their differences to unravel the mysteries surrounding the actor's life and death. Who could commit such a brazen crime, and who stands to profit from it? Far too many people, and none of them can be trusted. Let's hear a sample now of Into the Night by Sarah Bailey. It's narrated by Kate Hosking.
4: Freezing air slices my lungs every time I breathe. I walk to the other side of the tunnel in an attempt to shift blood into my numb feet. I peer into its black depths. I assume it's just a long stretch of concrete and rubbish. Shelter for rats and mice that eventually merges with other concrete passages running underneath unsuspecting roads and buildings. Faded graffiti hugs the curved wall, the colourful scrawls harshly exposed by a mobile spotlight, and fresh police tape across the entrance is taut, barely shaking in the breeze. The nearby asphalt path is slick with recent rain. High above, a plump moon peers down at the blunt edges of the city. As the white puffs exit my mouth, I think about how much grittier the crime scenes always seem here than they did in Smithson, so much more sinister somehow. I was drifting into my second hour of sleep when the call came through, a fatal attack in Carlton. Putting the phone down, I threw a glance at the lightly snoring man in the giant bed beside me. I slipped out of the warm cocoon, stumbled into the small lounge, then quietly pulled on the clothes I'd stripped off only an hour earlier. After easing the door shut, I made my way to the lift and rushed through the gleaming lobby, eyes on the floor, before jumping into a cab. The The city is smaller at night, and less than 15 minutes later, I'm staring into the

0: face of a dead man, the wind biting at my nose and ears. My body aches for rest. I taste wine on my breath. Sex is still fresh on my skin. I pull my wool coat tighter around me and shake my head, forcing my brain to accept that for the next few hours at least, sleep is out of the question. The forensics officers are silent as they go about their business, glowing in their puffy white uniforms. Their jaws are set as they pluck items from the ground with gloved hands and tweezers, dropping them carefully into evidence bags, their experienced eyes taking in the story of the scene. All I can hear is the endless buzz of the sprawling night. I jump slightly as a camera flash lights up the dingy surrounds, once, twice, again, and it reminds me of a music video. But in place of curvy dancing silhouettes, there is only the profile of the victim, his head hanging forward into his lap, his back hard against the wall.
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5: Hello, I'm Sam.
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6: This week, just say you were in charge of the NDIS. What would you add? And what would you cut to pay for it?
5: With the proposed changes to the scheme being debated in Parliament, what would you, our choir of angels, do differently?
6: As we always say at this point, please do get in touch with the show whether you have experience of any of the issues covered on this week's episode of Studio One, or if you feel there's something we should be talking about. You never know, your story and insight may help someone who's dealing with something similar.
5: You can email us, studio1@visionaustralia.org. That's studio1@visionaustralia.org.
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5: Hello, Lizzie, how are we going?
6: I'm tired, but I'm good. I'm here. I'm live. That's about all I can say.
5: Yeah, well, you've been doing silly stuff like running around, which... those days are long past as far as I'm concerned. Yes, you've found the joys of recovery from a 10K run.
6: Yes, I have. Might I say that it was the first time I was ever able to do 10Ks without having to walk.
5: Woohoo! Well
6: so
5: done.
6: So I was very excited, and that's a win in my book.
5: So they supplied you a wheelchair after you finished, though?
6: Sadly, they did not, and I still had to walk the 200 metres from the finish line to the car.
5: Oh,
6: and
5: man.
6: Believe it or not, that was the hardest part of the day.
5: It would be, yes. But once you stop moving, that's when you start hurting.
6: Yes, indeed.
5: And talking of hurting, we're looking at the NDIS again today. What I found interesting was early in the year, we were doing research for our nice fluff piece on eating out, but no one could stop talking about the NDIS and the reforms. So, sure enough, I had the brilliant idea of, okay, let's do a show on that. And there were surprising few people that wanted to talk about it.
6: I know. I found this to be really odd because usually you can't get people to shut up about the NDIS. Everybody has an opinion. Mm-hmm. Everybody wants to come out of the woodwork and express that opinion. But this week it was like,
5: Yeah,
6: I don't know.
5: We're facing mid-year malaise, I think, and... things will probably pick up in August, but at the moment everyone's... relieved that the financial year has ended and maybe working on their tax returns.
6: I like the word malaise. It's a good word.
5: It is, it is. I looked it up in a dictionary.
6: Did you?
5: I did, yes. All right, so we will start out with a voice from the grave, as it were. What is interesting here is, well, of course, Elise didn't know we were going to do this episode, but she's kind of answered the questions anyway, hasn't she?
6: Yes, in a way. This clip that we're about to play was actually recorded before the federal budget was announced, but some of Elise's comments I find to be quite apt. They're quite accurate as to what's going on at the moment. So I thought, why not include them? And because I know that she would love to be a part of a show about this particular topic. So take it away, Elise and Kirsten.
7: I do think now with all the changes and all the sudden rules and everything that's going on, I think it's very dangerous territory. I actually, to be honest, recently took out a fairly sizable bank loan to get some equipment I needed.
8: And we see a lot of that. We see people who are going, I really need X, Y, and Z, but I'm not going to want to rock the boat. You know, what Kirsten needed was substantial. And, you know, it's like, it's as easy to go to the bank and get the loan.
7: I think it's very dangerous territory at the moment, and I do think that there's so many areas that are just, as I often say to Elise, I'm like, I just want to let sleeping dogs lie.
8: Somebody recently referred to the NDIS to me recently as a political hot potato. And suffice it to say, when this person said it to me, I thought, you've just nailed it, because the Liberals could have done a few things to it and probably should have, but it really should have been designed better. When it first started, you know, I first logged on to do my first NDIS claim back in 2018, and I'm going, well, I've been told I need to use a provider with an ABN, and I've been told they're not supposed to be my family. Well, that's all good, ticks in all these boxes. Well, where's the proof of purchase? You know, I was expecting to be uploading a receipt or an invoice. I could have written anything in that claim. You know, so of course, people are going to fraud it, and people did fraud it. So what do you think is going to happen? Exactly what I predicted would happen, and that is you'll get a change of government. They'll go fraud, fraud, fraud, fraud, fraud, fraud, fraud. Let's go cut, cut, cut, cut, cut. Let's stick it into the media like that, and it's all clickbait for the headline writers. And next thing you know, you've got all this narrative out there in the normal media saying how the NDIS is going to blow up the budget, and we could be spending more on the NDIS than we are defence. So what do you think the public's going to do? They're going to go, oh, yes, isn't that terrible? I'm going to cut down on the fraud of the NDIS. But this, you know, one-size-fits-all solution, which is what governments tend to do, they're actually in many ways punishing the honest people.
6: Well, Elise, I couldn't have said it better myself, to be honest, because we are seeing that at the moment. We are seeing headlines in the mainstream media, and we are seeing, you know, articles where it's been said, you know, like social and community participation funding is being used to pay for coffee and haircuts.
5: Indeed, yes.
6: And we're going to speak to Jodie next, who speaks on this issue as well. But it is a problem when the media gets a hold of something sensational and drives the point home even further. And at the moment, I feel like people with a disability aren't being viewed in a very positive lens in the public eye.
5: Well, I am going to broadcast a section from the Powered News Wrap from a few weeks ago, where my colleague Emma actually had a bit to say about that too. What she essentially said is the discourse in the media now has put back disability relations by 20 to 25 years or so.
9: I've got to say, I was talking to Elle Gibbs, who is one of the top disability advocates in the country, the other day. We were just having a nice chat on the phone, just as acquaintances. And I had to say that I'm scared of this deal, and I'm not even on the NDIS, but the fact that there's been so much fearmongering on a political and media scale, but you know, we're now hearing the reports of people with a disability being abused in the street or harassed, but just going about their daily lives by passerbys in the street, and it's just, I'm now uncomfortable going out on my own.
5: And that's a whole different discussion, is really As we've found out ourselves, public perception of disability isn't as positive as we'd like to think it is.
6: No. And, you know, it's funny, we spoke to Emma Bennison in the first week of June, and she said the same thing. The media is skewing the view of people with disability in a negative way. And people are getting this idea that we are using the NDIS for fraudulent purposes. But the thing is, people with disability aren't just a burden on society as people tend to think that we are, or as the media is painting us to be. We are contributing and productive members of society. We work, we raise children, we have families, we contribute to the economy, and we have just as much right as any other human to be able to access the community and participate on a daily basis in activities that we like doing, just as anybody else would.
5: Media do what they do, which is find a complex subject and give us a simple answer to it.
6: I mean, that's the problem too. And I tend to find, and I don't know if you'd agree with me, but the people that hold a negative perception of people with disability are usually people who have no lived experience of it. They don't have any friends or family or people close to them with disability, therefore it's not in their everyday sort of circles, and therefore they don't know about it. And people tend to make snap judgments about things they don't know about. That's just human nature, really.
5: So let us now see what Jodie has to say.
6: So I'll start off by asking you, how much of an understanding do you have on the legislation that's being passed at the moment?
10: I would say I don't have a complete overview of it. I am in the middle of a NDIS hearing myself, so my bandwidth is a little bit narrow at the moment, but I have seen quite a few posts. So I do have, you know, a bit of an understanding where it looks like they want to cut everybody's social and community budget by 50%.
6: Yeah, and there's been a lot of uproar about that. I mean, what are your thoughts, and why is social and community participation so important?
10: It's very important. It's almost like they want us to be not seen and not heard. You know, since the NDIS came out or was implemented, lots of people have had a chance to do things that they wouldn't ordinarily get to do. Just participating in the community, and you see lots of uneducated people on social media saying, oh, we're paying for them to go out and have a coffee. No, you're not paying for them to go out and have a coffee. The participants are paying for the coffee, but the fact that we actually get to leave the house to go and have a coffee where we wouldn't previously have had that opportunity, that's what you're paying for. Why shouldn't we be able to get out in the community and participate fully, not just live and, you know, be able to live in your house, but we want to live in a community. We want to be able to be out there and seen by the general public. And, you know, that's the kind of thing that you would have hoped that things like Paralympics, for example, because obviously that's close to my heart, things like the Paralympics bring disabled people to the forefront of other people's minds. And that's what being able to be out in the community should also do for us. You know, we all deserve to be out there, not just locked away in institutions or in houses because we can't physically or in some cases mentally get outside of our own home.
6: For the preface of this show, say you were in charge of the NDIS for a week. Minister Jodie is now in session. What would you add to the NDIS? What do you think needs to be added, and what do you think needs to be cut back to make room?
10: I'll start with cutbacks because I've been thinking about this for a few days, and it's very hard to cut anything in particular because lots of us need different things. The disabled community all have different areas of need. And if I was to say, for example, oh, I'd cut respite. Well, I know a friend whose daughter is severely disabled and has nonverbal anger management issues and whatsoever. She cannot look after her 24/7, 365. She needs respite. So while I might say cut back on respite, that might sound practical for me because I don't have it, don't need it, don't use it, but it's not for somebody else. But I'll tell you one thing that really does get my goat, and I would 100% cut, is provider travel for non-therapists. So I'm talking about people like gardeners and cleaners charging you travel to come to your house and do that work. I 100% understand and agree and approve providers such as physios or chiros or whatever it might be, psychologists, whatever, coming to your house, because while they're coming to your house, they're out of their office, and that travel time means that they can't see however many extra people in that day, and they've got to balance the books at the end of the day. So I understand that and I appreciate that. That's not a problem. But when you've got gardeners and cleaners charging you travel time to an NDIS client just because in the price guide it says you can charge travel, it doesn't mean you should. If you're a cleaner or a gardener and you're going to a non-NDIS participant's home, you don't charge them travel. That is in your price already. And I'm sure that there's somewhere that you can claim kilometres on your tax at the end of the year. So that is the one thing that I think that I would get rid of that doesn't affect the participants, because if it wasn't there, they couldn't charge for it.
6: I think a lot of the pressure is for the government to crack down on fraudsters. But would you agree that they're sort of picking on the little guy in order to cut down as much money as they can?
10: Absolutely. It's ridiculous. Society is judged by the way it treats its most vulnerable. And right now, to cut community access by 50% is just ludicrous. That's the easy target. You don't do things because they're easy. You do them because they need doing. You know, it's been said, one of the big wigs ministers, it might have been Mark Butler, I'm not really sure. If we were to prosecute all the fraudsters, we would clog up the court system in Australia for 10 years. Well, and so that's exactly what you should be doing. Why are you penalising disabled people for being disabled? You need to be penalising these people that are ripping off the system and rorting the system. That's where it needs to happen. I would like to know, where are the disabled people that either were or still are on the committee? Where are these guys? What are they doing for us? They're supposed to be on there representing us. We haven't heard jack from them. Why are they not trying to show these people what's going on? We've got Senator Jordan Steelejohn doing a pretty good job up there in Parliament forcing the issue, but where are these other people with the lived experience? Why aren't they out there showing the way? They need to be taking accountability for their positions on the board. They need to be telling them what's going on. You know, everybody wants to get ahead in life. Everybody wants to make a dollar. I get that. But if you're selling your soul to the devil just to placate people in government and whatever, then that's just reprehensible. I would have a completely clean sweep of the people involved with the NDIS. Every single disabled person. We can't stand by and just let this happen.
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5: Okay, so for the record, we actually did cover this on Powered as well. The consultative committee was not consulted on these changes, and quite a number of their members have come out and actually said that. As for the board itself, yes, I agree with her wholeheartedly. The thing that annoys me really about the whole scheme is it was drawn up by a whole bunch of bureaucrats to make it look like it's saving money, but a lot of the supposed budgetary changes actually add more money to it. And I'll give you an example, and that is not paying for items that are generic. So,
6: thank you.
5: Yes.
6: Yeah.
5: For example, Meta glasses are not on the NDIS.
6: Amen.
5: Because anyone can buy them.
6: Okay, so I spoke to somebody about this recently. In fact, it was my OT. Mm-hmm. I was doing my functional capacity assessment. And she said to me the same thing. It's absolutely ludicrous, the fact that they won't spend the money for Meta glasses for people, because to get the Orcam Vision 2020 or whatever the product is called, which is pretty much the same thing,
5: mm-hmm.
6: it costs six times the amount.
5: Exactly.
6: A pair of Meta glasses is $500. The Orcam Vision 2020, or I'm not sure if that's their exact name, you'll have to check that one, don't quote me on it, is like $3,000-$4,000. Why would you not just fund the generic thing and save the money?
5: Well, this is what it comes down to. So if we could probably contact someone in Meta and ask them to produce a special lot of glasses for blind people, maybe have an app installed that listens to Vision Australia Radio. Hey, that's a great idea. But they'd charge more for it because it's a limited run. And this is what's happening, is to get around things that we actually need, we end up spending more money. So, I mean, for example, I bought a set of talking scales on Amazon for $40. Now, you can guarantee the NDIS would not pay for that. They would fund the scales that you can buy at Vision Australia or wherever else, which is a lot more.
6: Yeah, exactly. They'd almost double the price, if not more. So let's go back to the Meta glasses, because this is a big problem for me.
5: Mm-hmm.
6: My husband has been told 3 times by our support coordinator outright, you cannot get Meta glasses on the NDIS. And she absolutely refuses to touch the issue with a barge pole.
5: Yes.
6: However, Stephen has said, and I have said, we know people who we see on a weekly basis who tell us that they got their Meta glasses on the NDIS. So whilst the NDIS is saying we are not going to fund these equipment because they are generic and non-disabled specific, it appears that that rule only applies to some people and not others, or that there's a way, it suggests that there's a way to work around that loophole.
5: Well, I think initially people were buying it there and then the NDIA clapped down on it. What I would suggest, though, is if someone at the minister's office is listening, we invite them to join us at one stage for a shopping trip. We'll put on a pair of blind glasses, say something that reproduces my eye condition, and we can film them trying to read the unit pricing on the bottom shelf at Coles or Woolies. See how dignified that is, to essentially go down your hands and knees to read prices. That's how life-changing these things actually are.
6: Where are the brain cells of these people?
5: As has been pointed out, we are a microcosm of the people that go through there.
6: Yes, I understand that. I know that, and I get that vision impaired people represent such a small population of the general population that's on the NDIS, but the same things, sort of things, must apply to other people with disabilities, surely. I mean, you can go into the chemist and hire a wheelchair. So why is the NDIS funding wheelchairs? Like, do you know what I mean? It's so silly.
5: And people have had similar arguments for, you know, getting a new wheelchair and things like that is, okay, this thing is still workable, sort of. Why don't you get it repaired? That kind of thing. So this is a problem that is that occurs for everybody. But, yeah, back to my point, though, is a lady with arthritis in her arms couldn't wash the dishes. The occupational therapist said she should be funded for a dishwasher. The NDIA turned her down. But as far as I'm aware, still to this day, they're paying for someone to come in and wash her dishes for her.
6: Oh, precisely.
5: And so that's not sensible. That's not saving money. That's just bloody mindedness.
6: Oh, the same thing with Amy, Stephen's daughter, getting a talking microwave. She's now got a Cobalt speech master, the same as we do. She's had it for years. But when the NDIS first started and she got on it, she was told that she couldn't get a talking microwave. And that's a blind-specific thing.
5: Mm.
6: I don't know why they said she can't get a microwave, but exactly the same thing her support coordinator argued, that because they were willing to pay for someone to come and do meal prep for her, while she still lived in her dad's house, by the way, but she wanted to make things independently, they would rather pay for someone to come and meal prep and cook for her than actually pay for the appliances so that she could do it herself. It's ridiculous. And might I also say that I'm pretty sure that she had to pay out of her own pocket for her Cobalt Speechmaster. I don't think she ended up getting it on the NDIS.
5: And this is, again, the problem. This is how you waste money. So anyway, we're talking of that, I'm going to read out a comment we had on our WhatsApp page, which, dear listener, please, if you want to be part of it, then click on the link that is included in the podcast notes of this show. Anyway, Michael says, what he would eliminate? Needless double, triple handling of reports, FCA, etc., which then get reinterpreted and reassessed at a higher level. I would simplify these reports with dot points rather than lengthy pre-prepared texts, ensuring less hours are charged for, minimise the bureaucracy around the system rather than penalise the participants. Again, overhandling of things. And also, sometimes, because you have to prove that you're disabled, you're wasting money elsewhere as well. To get on the scheme in the first place, I had to go and see an ophthalmologist. And, well, I didn't pay for it. Medicare paid for it.
6: Exactly. So somebody's had to pay for it in the end. I mean, it all comes down to money. You think you're saving money here, but you neglect to figure out where you're hemorrhaging money elsewhere.
5: Yeah, if they want to save money, then cut down on the bureaucracy. Cut down on the triple handling of things. This seems to have become a largely a employment scheme for public servants.
6: Oh, precisely. Yeah, I mean, I can't really comment too much on the double and triple handling of reports because admittedly this isn't something I know a lot about, but it does seem apt, and he would know about that because, you know, having worked for the orgs before.
5: Indeed. Anyway, talking of which, who do we have next? We have some little-known bloke called Stephen.
6: Wonder who that is.
11: It needs more people working for it that can relate to the actual clients instead of having to make them jump through hoops to get anything. What I mean by that is it's hard to get any sort of support without having to go through two or three different people. And when you do go finally talk to somebody, it's like they really don't understand what you're trying to push through or what your needs are. And none of them are trained to deal with many disabilities. It's all that they all paint us with the same brush. And, well, for me in particular, it's really hard to claim for anything. They just want me to jump through hoops and I hear everybody else getting this and that and the other. You can't have this, you can't have that, you don't need that support. That doesn't fit into your criteria or what your goals are or what you've asked for. I think a lot of people feel like that.
6: So in summary, more people with lived experience higher up and more training in terms of the varying needs of different disabilities, right?
11: Yeah, there you go.
6: In order to train these people and pay these people with lived experience, we're going to have to cut something from the NDIS. Minister Easton, what would you cut?
11: Well, first of all, the NDIS needs to be scrutinised. It needs to start looking at corruption at the highest level, and I mean government levels, or whatever that would look like. Whoever is the big bosses upstairs, whoever's getting money under the table, or whatever deals here and there, that needs to stop. What is happening these days, I find, is that they're not going after the corruption where it starts. They're going after the little people who ask for this and that and the other. And
5: okay, so as we finish off, I will say my suggested change as well. And that is, how about they crack down on providers charging the maximum rate for everything? How about they look at what a generic provider charges and say, right, that's how much you charge too. $240 an hour is a lot of money.
6: For anybody.
5: Indeed.
6: I mean, see, this is, again, this is a problem because I actually spoke to a support worker about this who has their own business, and their excuse for charging the maximum rate was, oh, yes, but I've got staff to pay and the costs of keeping a company up and running. Okay, maybe I can understand it in that sense, but there are a lot of sole traders and independent support workers out there that are also charging that amount of money. So I agree with you, Sam, in that there should be a massive audit. We need to find out why these people are charging the maximum rates. Do they need to be charging the maximum rates as well?
5: Is it ethical? I mean, if you're sending a cleaner out to clean your house, you can guarantee that cleaner's not been seeing that full maximum rate. It's going straight to the company. But that company is not charging the same fees to a non-NDIS participant. So that's fraud.
6: And then you've also got to address the fact that there are a lot of companies that have sprung up just to defraud the NDIS, or companies that have sprung up since the NDIS has been in session, I guess, to serve people who have that funding. Like, everybody seems to be keen to help you if you've got NDIS funding, but if you don't.
5: I think any of our listeners who are actually on the scheme will have seen the adverts and would have been directly advertised to for services as well. So they're a rather predatory bunch. So, yes, by all means, do cut back on certain things, but look carefully and maybe not cut back on the things that we actually need to survive, and prosecute a few people that are actually ripping the system off.
6: Yeah, do some research.
5: Indeed. With that is a wrap for this week. A big thank you to Jody, Michael, Stephen, Kirsten, and the late, great Elise Lonsdale.
6: And, of course, a big thanks to you for listening. 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
5: Next week, we're looking at accessible appliances.
6: From the bathroom to the kitchen, we ask a few friends about the technology they use to thrive and survive around the home.
5: But between now and then, please do get in touch with the show, whether you have experience of any of the issues covered on this week's episode of Studio One, or if you think there's something we should be talking about. 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
6: You can contact us via email at studio1@visionaustralia.org. 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
5: 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You can follow the link in the podcast notes. Bye for now.
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3: I was born in the paddock, a wet little lamb, and me mother licked me like strawberry jam. And when I was dry and I'd found me feet, I said, "Hey, Ma, I'm a little sheep." She said, "Son, you don't know the half of it." Well, I was growing up strong, full of burrs as well, and the motorbikes came and I was frightened to hell. And Mum said, "Son, stick by my side. You're in for more than a motorbike ride." Well, I didn't know, just what could I say? All jammed up tight, we were hit with a spray. We'd all been drafted away from Mum and I'd lost me tail and the skin off me bum. A couple of things much worse than that were took by the bloke with a blood-stained hat. No wonder I'm stupid. For a couple of weeks, I was kept on me toes. Some of me mates went down to the crows. But I was feeling real good. I was growing me wool. Mum said, "Son, you're a bloody fool. The bikes will come soon and take you in and take your wool off right down to the skin." Gee, Mum's going to be a pain sometimes. But she was right. I was penned and floored and dragged out onto the shearing board. And though me wool was triple A, they just give me a kick and a brand on the way. And I left behind me, dear old Mum, with the grass eaty eyes and the flies round her bum. God, it was cruel. Now when they come out here for me, I duck behind a wilga tree. All I want to do is drink and eat, and their work's got out to move my feet. And they send their dogs and rev their bikes. Man, dog and sheep, we're all alike. But when they've got me in the pen, they're yarded too, the dogs and men. It makes wonder who's running the show sometimes. Now I grow good wool, so I'm kept round here. Till now I've reached me 7th year. Me mum's long gone, I don't know where. The whisper is she went down there, where we're all doomed to go. It can't be much worse than round here, though. The dogs all bite and you're knocked about. You're shorn alive and hit with clout. Ah, it's a struggle. Well, the big road trainers, spare me days. They're sending me on holidays. About time, too, I've served them well through drought and flood. Yes, I can tell. They've lived upon me age and back when times were tough and sheds were black. Now I stand in Meatworks Yard. Well, maybe things weren't quite so hard. Will I ram his joker or just tread on his toes?

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1: Hi, how you doing? This is James Rain for RAD, recording artists, actors and athletes against drink driving. You know, a great song can last forever, but so can the consequences of drink driving. 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So when you know your friends have had too many, take their keys, drive them home, or stay up late listening to music. Just keep them off the road, because friends don't let friends drink drive.

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0: 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Is their speech slurred? 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
1: Boom, booty, boom, booty, boom, booty, boom, boom, boom, boom, boom, boom, boom, boom, boom, boom, boom, boom, boom, boom, boom, boom, boom, boom, boom, boom, boom, boom, boom, boom, boom, boom, boom, boom, boom, boom, boom, boom, boom, boom, boom, boom, boom, boom, boom, boom, boom, boom, boom, boom, boom, boom, boom, boom, boom, boom, boom, boom, boom, boom, boom, boom, boom, boom, boom, boom, boom, boom, boom, boom, boom, boom, boom, boom, boom, boom, boom, boom, boom, boom, boom, boom, boom, boom, boom, boom, boom, boom, boom, boom, boom, boom, boom, boom, boom, boom, boom, boom, boom, boom, boom, boom, boom, boom, boom, boom, boom, boom, boom, boom, boom, boom, boom, boom, boom, boom, boom, boom, boom, boom, boom, boom, boom, boom, boom, boom, boom, boom, boom, boom, boom,

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1: Now that I have diabetes, do I have to give up drinking? I know most alcoholic drinks have a lot of sugar in them, but is it okay to have a couple from time to time?
2: If you enjoy alcohol, it's generally acceptable to have 2 standard drinks a day if you're a woman, and 4 standard drinks a day if you're a man. However, if you need to lose weight, you may need to limit your alcohol intake further, because all alcoholic drinks are high in kilojoules and can contribute to weight gain. When mixing drinks, use low joule or diet mixes such as Diet Cola, Diet Ginger Ale and Diet Tonic Water. You should also be aware that drinking a lot of alcohol can cause hypoglycemia if you're taking insulin or certain diabetes tablets. So remember to drink in moderation and be sure to discuss your alcohol use with your doctor or dietitian.

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1: Well, hello, hello, and welcome to Real World Gardener. It's Marianne here at the microphone. Thank you for joining me. Great to have your company. What's on the show today? Well, I'm talking with spice and herb expert Ian Hemphill from Herbie Spices about how to flavour food, then growing lemongrass in Vegetable Heroes, then garden jobs for the weekend with Steve McLean.
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1: Did you know that you can flavour just about any food with just 15 spices in your pantry? Yes, that might sound a lot, but it isn't really, and you can do any cuisine you choose to. So let's find out how. It's time for the Spice It Up segment on Real World Gardener. In the studio, I've got Ian Hemphill from Herbie Spices. How today, Ian?
2: I'm very well, thank you, Marianne, and it's great to be here.
1: It is great to see you in person instead of being via the internet. Anyway, yeah. I'm holding a new book called How to Add Flavour by Ian Hemphill and his daughter Kate McIntosh. So let's talk about that particular book because it really is very informative especially for beginners.
2: Very much so, yes. One of the things we wanted to do, as you know, my mission has always been to demystify the world of herbs and spices, and I've done it in my Spice and Herb Bible, which is 800 pages of everything you ever would never really wanted to know, but it's there if you do. So what we thought was a book was really needed to introduce people. So our daughter Kate, who lives in London, she trained as a chef at Prulis School of Food and Wine, so she's had proper training, but she's always worked with herbs and spices, of course, but she grew up with them the way I did. And so Kate and I thought that it would be great to have a book that is a really good introduction to adding flavour to food. And we've only covered 15 different herbs and spices, plus talking about salt and pepper. And the whole idea is that you can use herbs and spices to make really good natural food taste great. One of the things we've noticed over the years, we get a lot of people who are even told by their physicians or their nutritionists that they need to cut down on salt and sugar. They shouldn't be eating too many ultra-processed foods, all of that. We know that those sort of things have caused a lot of health issues in developing countries. And so Kate and I really thought that if people could understand that because we can get so many good, fresh, natural ingredients, if we know how to add herbs and spices to them, then the food will be tasty and it'll be satisfying. You know, it's so often that people think, oh, you know, if I can't use salt, you know, what'll I use as a substitute? Mm. And the thing that we always say is, don't even think of things as substitutes. Think of things that will give flavour, that make high levels of salt, sugar, fat, and other things like that unnecessary, because you get lots of satisfaction from the flavour of the food. And that's very much what the book How to Add Flavour is all about.
1: Yeah. Yeah, I'm looking at one of the inside pages and it's got a photograph of all the spices. Would you say that this would be essential in anybody's pantry, or they could start off with the top six or something?
2: Look, you could start off with the top six, but if you had those 15, you could cook just about anything. If you're a really keen cook, you've probably got 30 or 40 spices in the pantry. And I think at home we've got around about 320 in our pantry at home. Cool. But no, the bottom line is that with those 15, you're talking about all of the main flavour attributes. You've got the spices that are sweet, you've got the ones that are pungent, you've got ones that give a nice tanginess to food, you've got the key amalgamating spices like coriander seed and paprika. So once you have this sort of basic repertoire, then you can create all sorts of flavours. So you can do lovely Southeast Asian flavours, you can do Moroccan, you can do Middle Eastern, you can do Indian, you can do Mexican, all of those. And that's, I think, where Kate's done such a good job in bringing all these flavours together. So in the book, we talk a bit about each individual spice that's there and explain it. But then the recipes go on using those particular spices. And a lot of them are interchangeable too. So we have one section in the book we call the flavour change-ups. It's one basic recipe and it uses a particular herbal spice. But then you can make that same recipe like the tofu one you're looking at. If you look at the bottom of the page, you can see there are four different ways you can make it. So you use the same recipe, but by using a different herbal spice, you completely change the result. And these are the sort of things that I think people, once they understand it, they realise that it's not complicated and it's really easy to add lots of flavour to food. Yeah.
1: Right, right. So I know for me, for example, I use allspice a lot.
2: Yes.
1: And cumin and coriander I use a lot, as well as a few of the other herbs. I guess, I think of the 16 that you've got, I probably use them all a lot. Turmeric's another good one. Yeah.
2: Oh, turmeric, of course. And, of course, everyone's using a lot of turmeric now because of its anti-inflammatory properties. So not only is it great for flavouring food, but it is one that actually has some health attributes.
1: And you've got garlic powder. So
2: We have. Because the other thing, too, we wanted this book to be accessible so that you could go into any food store, any supermarket, and get the easy-to-use herbs and spices. And so we haven't touched on any of the esoteric items. I don't even put saffron in there. So it really does mean that you can go into any supermarket, basically anywhere in the world, and you can get those herbs and spices and cook the recipes.
1: Right. Well, let's take a... Well, you've even got some things like... well, here we go. Artichoke dip.
2: Mm. Oh, yes.
1: I don't know how to pronounce that one. Starts with X, chicken stir fry. Mm, that one there.
2: Oh, Xingyang. Xingyang chicken stir fry.
1: Oh, right.
2: Yeah. But, yeah, so stir fries, the artichoke dip actually is lovely. That's got a beautiful flavour profile. We actually had some just this last weekend. We had some visitors around and did the artichoke dip and just put it on some little rounds of toasted baguette, which was absolutely delicious.
1: Boy, dinner at your place must be so interesting.
2: It is a lot of the time.
1: With all your herbs. And the best banana muffins are in here. Goodness, what...
2: Yes.
1: You've got cinnamon. I think that's the only thing that I can see that...
2: Cinnamon, yeah. And that's the other thing. Most of those recipes might just use one or two spices.
1: Yes.
2: There might be a few, like a sort of a curry-type recipe that might have a few more, but a lot of them only have one or two of the herbs or spices in them.
1: Wow, one bowl chili chocolate brownie. I think I'll have to make that today.
2: Look, that is so nice, you know. And people talk about chili and chocolate, and it's very interesting that chili and chocolate do go very well together. And I've probably told you many years ago the story about when Cortez invaded the Americas, Montezuma was very hospitable and gave him a drink called Chocolada, which was a drink made with chocolate, vanilla and chilies.
1: Wow. That sounds delicious.
2: Yeah, it was. And even though he was hospitable, Cortez ended up executing him and taking his nation.
1: Oh, yeah. Mm,
2: so there are some dodgy things that have happened over the years in the history of food and spices, I'm afraid.
1: Marianne. Yes, yes. Mm. And this book is available through...
2: It's available in bookshops.
1: Oh, good.
2: So we sell it also, so people can get it from the Herbies website. Wherever you get books, it's on Amazon and it's also available in bookshops in Australia.
1: Fantastic.
2: Yeah.
1: Well, it's been lovely chatting with you, Ian, and look forward to the chat next time.
2: Okay.
0: Real World Gardener, bringing you informative topics about gardening and the environment with Marianne Cannon.
1: And that was Anne Hempel, owner of Herbie Spices. Yes, I did make those chili chocolate brownies from the recipe in the book. Absolutely delicious. Now, these spices that are mentioned in the book, they're all accessible so that you can go into any supermarket and find them and also cook the recipes from that book. Once you understand how to use these 15 herbs and spices, you'll be able to flavour your food like an expert. If you have any feedback, email realwellgardener@gmail.com or write in to 2RRR PO Box 644 Gladesville, New South Wales 1675. Still to come, growing lemongrass in Vegetable Heroes, plus garden jobs for the weekend.
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1: It's time for Garden Jobs for the Weekend with Steve McLean.
4: Yeah, and as usual, there are some jobs for this weekend coming. As temperatures drop and days grow shorter, July offers plenty of opportunity to nurture the garden and set the foundations for spring. So move pots to optimal sun-soaking positions and feed plants, especially orchids, to promote flowers. If you're purchasing new plants, you should always select the right plant for your location. So, for example, don't try growing a citrus tree in full shade because you'll have an uphill battle to grow any fruit. If the plant isn't in the right spot, no matter how much fertilizer you add to your beds, you'll not get a lot of fruit and your plant will suffer. And lastly, after heavy rain, head out and weed your lawn. The damp soil will make it easier to hand weed the grass and get more of those roots out.
0: Throw in a seed and watch your garden grow on Real World Gardener with Marianne Cannon.
1: Yes, indeed. It's time for Vegetable Heroes, and this week I'm growing lemongrass in a pot. Yes, lemongrass is scientifically Cymbopogon citratus in the Poaceae grass family. It's a perennial grass native to tropical Southeast Asia. You may have heard of lemongrass and even seen it sold in the fruit and veg section of the supermarket. But did you know that there are two types of lemongrass? There's East Indian and West Indian. But I wouldn't worry too much about that because the most one you see today is the regular lemongrass East Indian. Now, did you know that lemongrass is one of the most widely used traditional plants in South American folk medicine. In India, it's used as a medical herb and for perfumes, but not used as a spice. In the rest of tropical Asia, that's Sri Lanka and even more Southeast Asia, it's an important culinary herb. So, what does it look like? Well, it grows into a bushy-like clump to about a metre tall with really long, narrow, pale green leaves. The stalks are about 30 centimetres long and are rough to the touch, especially the leaf blade edges, which feel quite sharp. The common name gives it away, of course. Lemongrass has that wonderful lemony scent and taste because of citral, the aldehyde that gives it the lemon odour. It can be easily propagated by division, and when you pick the lemongrass to use in cooking or teas, if you cut off the bottom part, and with the roots, of course, put this piece into a glass of water and it will shoot very quickly. You can then replant it and you'll definitely always have lemongrass in your garden. For companion plant aficionados, growing in a clump of lemongrass in the vegetable garden has a good influence on all the plants around it, and the vegetable will be more flavoursome, so they say. But a hint on planting that later. Lemongrass is adapted to hot, wet summers and dry, warm winters. It's drought tolerant and will grow in a wide range of soils, but prefers rich, moist loams. It dislikes wet feet, but it does like regular watering in summer. If it's damaged by frost in cooler areas, the tops should not be cut until all danger has frost has passed. That way, that will protect the inner leaves of the particular lemongrass that you've got. Of course, To control your lemongrass, you can cut back the old leaves in early spring to strengthen the bush as well as tidy it up, because it's usually dried out by then and there'll be plenty of dead stalks, which aren't much good for cooking. Those dead stalks, of course, were helping to protect the centre of the plant from any further cold damage. Now, a listener wrote in asking, how do I go about returning my massive clump of lemongrass to a manageable plant? Or should I dig it out and start again with a new seedling and keep chopping at it to keep it under control right from the start? Well, I would say lemongrass is one of those spreading plants that gets wider and wider as the clump getting tighter and tighter. So you need a pretty big pot to contain it. In a small pot, it gets too cramped too quickly, and as I've discovered, you get little green growth and lots of dead leaves, so it's not much use to you. You can divide the clump, but it will soon be just as massive as it is now. It's jolly hard work digging it, and every single piece with roots on it will, in no time flat, be just as big as the parent. So when you're putting it in the vegetable garden, this will only work if you contain it in perhaps a bottomless pot. Now, the leaves can be picked at any time of the year, and the stems can be used fresh or dried. So why is it good for you? Medicinally, lemongrass can be drunk as a tea, either hot or cold, and iced lemongrass is a mild sedative. You can try it for your insomnia or when you're under stress, or even if you need to help calm a nervous or upset stomach. The herb is also said to relieve headaches. Lemongrass tea in summer is not only extremely refreshing, but it's good for the skin, as the oil that leaches out of the stems contains vitamin A. And that was your Vegetable Hero segment for today.
0: From Cairns to Launceston, across Australia on the Community Radio Network.
1: It's time for the longer chat for garden jobs for the weekend. On the line in Australia, I've got Steve McLean, biology educator. How are you today, Steve?
4: Yeah, I'm really good. Thanks, Marianne. And it's fantastic to be back home in Australia and be able to chat to you from here.
1: Indeed. Let's start off with a listener question. It's from Rob. He says, hi, I hope you can help. I planted Rodeo seed potatoes and all have come up, but they have developed black leaves and they look like they've been eaten by a pest. My Kennebec plants are fine. Kennebec's another variety of potato, of course.
4: Rob, your Rodeo potatoes are far more prone to late blight and stress-related blackening than Kennebec, which is notoriously tough, blight-tolerant variety. You know, when two potato cultivars grow side by side and only one develops black leaves, the usual cause is varietal susceptibility, meaning in this case that the Rodeo potato plants react badly to the same humidity, rainfall or soil conditions than Kennebec shrugs off.
1: Gardeners often make the mistake in assuming that plants from the same genus, such as beans or peas in Fabaceae or potatoes in Solanaceae, will behave in the same way to environmental conditions. These two varieties have different disease resistance levels.
4: Kennebec is well known for strong tolerance to early blight and moderate tolerance to late blight, so it often stays green even in disease-favourable weather.
1: Rodea, which is a high-yielding main crop, does not have the same resistance profile, and when humidity rises or leaves stay wet, it's much more likely to show water-soaked patches that turn black, which is late blight, or dry black lesions with rings, which is early blight, and that leads to rapid collapse of leaf tissue in wet weather.
4: And these symptoms match the classic progression of late blight, which spreads fast in warm, wet conditions. And late blight is weather sensitive and thrives when humidity stays above 90% while nights remain above 10 degrees Celsius. Those leaves stay wet from dew or rain.
1: Under these conditions, susceptible varieties like Rodeo blacken quickly, while tolerant ones like Kennebec may show little or no damage. Even when disease isn't the primary cause, Rodeo can blacken from overwatering, leading to root stress, which in turn shows up as black leaf patches.
4: And also, drought stress can lead to leaf scorch that darkens and nutrient imbalance. potassium can darken or blacken leaves. Cannabec is less reactive to these stresses.
1: And if Rodeo has denser foliage or sits in a slightly wetter part of the garden bed, it will trap moisture and encourage fungal infection. Cannabec's more open canopy often dries faster, reducing disease pressure. All of these environmental stresses are known for blight spread behaviours.
4: If it's what I think it is, or we think it is, remove the worst affected leaves and spray with a copper-based fungicide or a bacillus-based fungicide.
1: Well, I hope that sorts it out for Rob. Now, the horticultural term is varietal susceptibility, which is leading on from the listener question. We thought it was a good idea to talk about it. And varietal susceptibility in plants refers to the varying degrees to which different plant varieties or cultivars of the same species are biologically vulnerable to pests, pathogens, or environmental stress.
4: And unlike a species-wide immunity, susceptibility is determined by the specific genetic makeup of a single cultivar, which may lack the structural or chemical defences required to fight off specific diseases.
1: Susceptibility is often driven by, probably wouldn't have heard of this, but susceptibility or S genes. While we typically think of plants mounting an active defence, pathogens don't just attack a plant, they actively trick the plant into helping them cause the infection.
4: Plant variety might remain healthy until it becomes stressed, for example, because of drought or extreme temperatures, and these can lower its natural defences and alter its resistance susceptibility profile.
1: And what makes a plant susceptible? If the plant variety has genetic vulnerability. In biology, vulnerability is called susceptibility genes, which we mentioned, and the plant accidentally has traits that make the disease's job easy.
4: An immune failure healthy until it becomes stressed, for example, because of drought or

0: That orange and blue flower shaped like a bird's head, sitting up on its own little perch. It's one of those plants that looks very exotic, and yet it becomes a very familiar, or it's become a very familiar garden plant right across Australia.
1: Originally from South Africa, the name comes from exactly what you'd think, that the flower does look like a bird taking off, crest and all. Botanists actually call the flower part a cyanthium, but I think bird of paradise is a much more descriptive name.
0: Yeah, it certainly looks like a bird taking off, doesn't it? And it's a plant that suits an enormous range of our climate. Up in the tropical and subtropical parts of the country, it's practically bulletproof, but it also does beautifully right down through the temperate zones, such as Sydney, Melbourne, Adelaide Gardens, all grow it well.
1: The one thing it won't tolerate is a hard frost. So you're up on the tablelands or somewhere that gets a proper winter chill, you're better off keeping it in a large pot that you can move undercover.
0: It wants full sun for the best flowering, though a bit of afternoon shade is fine in the hotter inland areas. It's not fussy about soil, but like most things, it'll reward you for good drainage. Sitting in soggy ground is really the only thing that upsets it.
1: One thing people get wrong is expecting flowers too soon. A bird of paradise needs to mature before it blooms, often 3 to 5 years from a small plant. So if yours is just producing those big paddle-shaped leaves and no flowers yet, that's completely normal. Patience is the main skill required here, not gardening talent.
0: It's a nice and easy one, that one. But, you know, once it does get going, it'll flower on and off through most of the year with a real peak through the cooler months. Autumn and winter is prime time in most parts of the country, and here's a nice little trick. The flowers make excellent cut flowers. They'll last 2 to 3 weeks in a vase, which is remarkable for a fresh cut flower.
1: And a little maintenance tip, cut off those old flower stems right down at the base once they're spent, not just at the top. Otherwise, you'll end up with a clump of dead stalks poking up through the leaves.
0: Yeah, and every few years, if the clump's gotten congested and flowering has slowed down, you can lift and divide it. It's a tough plant. It doesn't mind being manhandled a bit.
1: Pests are rarely a big issue, though. Keep an eye out for scale on the undersides of the leaf, especially if it's a bit crowded or the airflow isn't great.
0: Yeah, so if you want a plant that looks like it belongs somewhere far more tropical than it actually needs to be, and you don't mind waiting a few years for the payoff, the bird of paradise is a wonderful choice wherever you happen to be gardening in Australia. Once it settles in, it more or less looks after itself.
1: I did have one once, but it was such a huge clump. It was here before I moved in, and we had a hell of a time trying to get it out, that's for sure.
0: Yeah, I had one in a previous place, and I've got one in this current garden as well, but the one that was in the previous place was a bit like you just described, Marianne, where it was there before I moved in, and it ended up like a massive big clump. I did actually get a lot of it up and divide it, and it ended up producing quite a lot of flowers following on from that.
1: Oh, that's good to know. Anyway, that's been wonderful chatting with you, and I look forward to the chat next week.
0: Yeah, thanks, Marianne. That was great. Look forward to next week also.
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1: Thank you for listening. I hope we've inspired you to stock up with herb and spice essentials to flavour your food or grow.
3: 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And we also go around Australia on the Community Radio Network, compliments of the Community Broadcasting Association of Australia. Now, we've had Justin Bott, who is the Media Information Officer for Services Australia, on the show many, many times. And I'm always pleased to welcome Justin back on the show because I just find it's a wealth of information. And I love the fact that it's government and we're here to help. Isn't that right, Justin?
4: Absolutely. If we can help people, understand what their retirement position might be, to be able to use the resources that they have to live a more effective lifestyle, then that's

0: That's a great place, and I'd love to be able to help.
1: We love giving out freebies on the show, and you know, good examples, ladies and gentlemen. We've just recently had a show about finding Medicare payments that you're entitled to and you haven't got. So that Lost Super Scam Watch, we've talked about, you know, uplifting pension rates so that every 6 months we've got indexation happening. I guess soon, Justin, we will need to talk about HEX and the fact that you know, the kids have got 20%. Rebate now from the government, compliments of some legislation that recently passed the House and has now got royal assent. So these are all good things. And again, these are all part of government services, ladies and gents, that are out there. Now today, Justin, given the time of year, I think it's really apt that we start talking about grey nomads and the fact that there are a lot of people either on the cusp of retiring or already have retired that are on Centrelink payments, and all of a sudden they decide, you know what, Doris, it's time to pack up the caravan or whatever the case may be, pack up the luggage, hop on a plane. And so, Justin, from Services Australia, you're going to help us out today to try and understand what happens with Centrelink payments and Services Australia services if you go on holidays.
0: Absolutely.
1: Okay, so first things, let's start by looking at the rules. If someone wants to travel around Australia, what are the rules if a Services Australia customer wants to travel around the country? So actually, you know, hitch a caravan, pitch a tent, whatever, you know, their thing is, and they decide, you know what, I'm not going to be in situ. I don't know, they might rent their house out, Airbnb or whatever, but they're not in their normal domicile. What happens?
0: Yeah, if you're thinking of just staying in the country but going for a long trip, then first off, if you own your own home, your principal home for most people, as we've talked about in the past, is an exempt asset, and you're treated as a homeowner under the homeowner assets test threshold. That means that that is the exempt asset. We're not looking at the home, the caravan, the camper van, the boat, whatever it is you're traveling in, that is an assessable asset, like a car would be, so is a caravan, camper van, or boat. So we would have asked, how much does it cost if you're going to sell it? What do you reckon you get for it? That would be the value. You are allowed to travel for up to 12 months where that's the situation, that the home remains exempt, the car, the caravan, the camper van, the boat is the accessible asset, and we will say keep that situation for a 12-month period, and you're not eligible to claim any rent assistance for any site or mooring fees. So while you are travelling, the cost of travelling, you can't claim rent assistance on doing those. So they're the rules for up to 12 months. You stay pretty much exactly as you were before you left.
1: Okay. I just quickly wrote down a question because I guess my big question then becomes, okay, let's say, okay, thank you for that, Services Australia. I hitch my caravan and off I go for 364 days, come back, say, hey, Services Australia, I'm back. The next day I then go, hey, I'm off again for another year. Is that okay, or is it a calendar year within a time frame?
0: We should say that, first of all, let's say what happens after the 12 months so you realise that there's an implication. So for the first 12 months of travelling, everything stays the way that it is. After 12 months, it changes. So after 12 months, the family home is no longer considered to be your place of residence, is not your family home any longer. The caravan, the camper van, or the boat is now your place of residence. So what we do is we will then say, okay, you are still a homeowner, but in this case, the homeowner is the caravan, camper van, or boat. So we're not going to count that value any longer, but we are going to look at this big thing that you had called the former family home. Okay, that is now considered to be like an investment property and potentially going to be accessible. So obviously, that can have a very significant impact on the rate of pension that you're getting. Still a homeowner because we're going to count the caravan, the camper van, or the boat as the home. You can now actually claim rent assistance for your site fees or your mooring fees, but obviously the family home is going to be now potentially a big impact on the rate of pension that you're getting. Now, if it is such a big impact that you lose pension eligibility, i.e. you live on the northern beaches of Sydney, then when you return to the property, it ceases to be an accessible asset. So the moment you move back home, it's now your family home again. It's now exempt. so we're not going to count it any longer. It may mean that you have to reapply for the pension. So that's what it means if you go away for 12 months. Now, if you're doing the, I traveled for 11 months and 30 days, came back for a day and left again, we're actually going to look at, did you actually return? Was that a legit, have you actually returned? Was that legitimate residing in the property? Or were you just dusting it before you decided to continue traveling again? And if it wasn't a legitimate return to the property, then we can say, well, you didn't actually return to live. You're not residing in it. And therefore, it doesn't meet the family home requirements. And we will continue. You've been away for longer than 12 months and look at it from that perspective. So basic message is, if you're returning to the home, just return. You know, legitimately come back to live. And then if you want to travel again some point in the future, absolutely fine. This is not a one bite at the cherry sort of concept, but you do need to be residing in the family home for it to be an exempt asset for Services Australia's perspective.
1: Okay, so I guess don't gild the lily. You know, don't come back for one day, maybe come back for, you know, a week or 2 weeks or whatever, depending on
0: legitimately residing in the property.
1: Depends on
0: that's your thought. This is what we're trying to say. You're legitimately residing in the property.
1: Depends on how nomadic you are, I guess.
0: Yeah, yeah. And you brought up the other issue, which we haven't actually talked about, is what if I rent it out while I'm away?
1: All right.
0: So renting it out doesn't change the fact that the home is an exempt asset. We don't change the exempt asset for that first 12-month period of time, but the rental income counts the moment you start getting rental income. So if you decide to travel and rent your home out while you are traveling, we won't necessarily count the asset value, but we will start counting the net rent that you're getting from that property. Assuming there is some net rent that's coming through, and that net rent, again, will be a source of assessable income that could have an impact on the rate of pension.
1: I guess you've got to adopt a modicum of common sense here as well, Justin, because if, for example, you live in a very well-to-do suburb, even though you may not be well-to-do necessarily, but, you know, you can get very decent rents these days for family homes, and we're talking thousands of dollars per week. I guess you can't go back to Services Australia and go, hey, I'm getting a couple of $100 of rent, because somebody's going to scratch their head and go, I don't think so. That doesn't sound like market rent to me, does it?
0: No, but it's not just up to you. This won't be your word, because this is all taxable income. So if you're starting to rent out the family home, then you should be also, the ATO is going to be very interested in its income coming through.
1: I bet.
0: And so will Services Australia. So what we'll do, let's talk about rental income. We aren't going to take the gross rent that you're receiving. We are actually going to allow, when Services Australia assesses rental income, we are looking at net rent. Now, important to say that what we define as net rent is not exactly the same as what the Australian Taxation Office defines as net rent, because we're Services Australia with our legislation, not the ATO with their legislations. Basically, pretty much everything that you can claim for with the ATO is acceptable from Services Australia. There are some things that the ATO will allow you to do that we won't, but pretty much, you know, things like legitimate costs, you know, if I need an accountant to do that, then I can cover that. If I've got council rates, water rates, whatever the bills of repairs or maintenance, all those sorts of things that I'm claiming for the ATO, Services Australia will accept as necessary costs to maintain and be able to get an income from the property. So that's all legitimate. But it is, anything excess of that is going to be what we consider to be profit and therefore going to be assessable income and treated under the income test. Now, with the way the income test works, you know, it's basically 50 cents in every dollar. So yes, if your pension's going down, but the net rent that you're getting is more than that, then you're still better off because that's happening. But what I would suggest is that if you're thinking of renting out any part of the home ever, whether it be a bedroom for a B&B, whether it be you're having boarders, or whether it be you've got a self-contained flat that you want to rent out to a general member of the public, please get in contact with the financial information for service first. So ring us on 132300, say the words financial information service when asked for the reason for your call. Talk with one of our FIS officers about what you're thinking, because we can't help you if you've already done it because it's happened and we've just got to work off what's going to go. We can talk you through the numbers, because saying that you're going to rent out the property is all well and good, but it's not a simple path. And the more that you want to make it easy, it means that you're paying other people to do all the work for you. So you pay for property managers and potential real estate agents and all that sort of stuff. So the profit is getting smaller and smaller as the costs are getting higher and higher. The more profit you want to make, the more work you want to do. So is that the holiday that you were hoping for, that you've got to travel around and then arrange while you're in the middle of Dubbo somewhere or fishing a lake, you've got to arrange a plumber to come and visit because you get quotes for different plumbers? You know, how much physical work do you want to do to make it happen rather than handing it over to somebody else? The more you hand over to somebody else, the more expensive it's going to be. Is this actually worth the effort? So doing the numbers is really important, and the Financial Information Service can help you do that. They're not going to tell you whether you should or shouldn't. They can certainly give you an idea of what the implications for the net rent would be, what the implications for the rate of pension could be while you're travelling. So you've got a good cash-in-hand position to work with to then say, is the cost-benefit analysis, is the benefit worth the cost? If it's not, why am I doing it? I might as well just travel and not worry about it. If it's worth it, I'm going to make some money, then yeah, absolutely, let's go for that.
1: Okay, all good things to be thinking about. And again, FIS, so Financial Information Service Officer at Services Australia, ladies and gents. So look, we're just about at half time. You're here on Dollars and Making Sense, a weekly show about finance, money and investing. I'm your host, Ray Trevison. I'm really pleased to have at the microphone and camera this week Justin Bott, who is the Media Information Officer from Services Australia. We're going to take a short break and we'll be back in just a moment. 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Hi, and welcome back to Dollars and Making Sense, a weekly show about finance, money and investing. I'm your host, Ray Trevison. I'm really pleased to have at the microphone Justin Bott, who is the Media Information Officer from Services Australia. And this week we are talking about people on Services Australia payments who decide they're going to go and take off on a bit of a jaunt. Now, before we went to the break, Justin, we were talking a little bit about what happens when you go domestically, but it's a totally different kettle of fish if we decide to pack up a piece of luggage, hop on a plane and go abroad. So let's cover off, what is the impact of people, going abroad? Do they have to tell somebody? I guess is a really good start. Do they need to notify Services Australia?
0: Sure. So what we're going to talk about now are the rules for age pension only, and it's really important to say up front. So with Services Australia, the rules for travelling overseas are different basically from payment to payment. So for JobSeeker payment, it's different to disability support pension, different to carer payment, different to parenting payment, different to age pension. And if you're getting any of those other payments apart from the age pension, then you need to go to our website, servicesaustralia.gov.au, look at the payment that you're receiving and what the implications for you travelling overseas for that payment are. So Make sure you check the one specifically. But for the age pensions, if you are travelling overseas for 6 weeks or less, then one, there'll be no change to your rate of pension. For a period of 6 weeks while you're travelling, the pension doesn't change. Two, you don't even have to tell us if you're going. So 6 weeks or less, if you're travelling overseas, you don't need to let Services Australia know. Going for more than 6 weeks, though, that is a different story. If you are planning to travel for more than 6 weeks or thinking of permanently moving overseas, then you do actually need to let Services Australia know before you leave.
1: Can I ask again? I know this probably sounds a daft question because, when I just travelled recently, I had to go for a work trip. Now, everything's electronic. So my assumption is that when you scan your passport out, heading out of an international terminal, someone's clocking you going, okay, Ray's heading out the front door. That's going to, data feed a whole bunch of different agencies and that wouldn't be any different for the tax office, foreign affairs, et cetera, et cetera. So if you are a Services Australia pension recipient, My assumption is Services Australia will know you've gone the moment you swipe your passport at the airport. That being the case, you said 6 weeks, but is that strictly 42 days and on day 43 the rules change, or is there any grace?
0: No, there's no grace with this one. The reason for that is because your payments start changing after 6 weeks.
1: Okay.
0: So when you're going overseas for 6 weeks or less, your payment doesn't change. Therefore, yes, Services Australia will be notified by immigration that you left, and they'll be notified by immigration that you returned. It's all within the six-week window, no change in rate of payment, everything's fine. Going away from 6 weeks to 26 weeks is your first change. So 0 to 6 weeks, rate of pension unchanged. 6 weeks to 26 weeks, so 6 weeks to 6 months, what you'll notice is that you're going to miss out some of your pension. So what you get paid every fortnight isn't completely the age pension. It's the age pension plus what's known as supplements. There's a pension supplement and then there's an electricity supplement. Some of those supplements are not payable while you're overseas. So they're meant to be paid for services that you're receiving while you're in the country. When you're overseas, you're not accessing those services, so the supplements aren't paid. So you're going to notice that at the six-week window, your next fortnightly payment is going to have a reduction automatically because those supplements are gone. And that continues realistically until you return to the country. So those supplements will be not payable for the rest of the time that you're overseas until you return to the country. So certainly 6 weeks to 26 weeks, you're going to notice that the supplements are gone. It's at the 26-week window where the real company, if you like, the real change starts to take into effect. And that's when we look at how long you've actually been living in Australia.
1: So your entire life?
0: Yes. Well, not entirely. So what we're looking at here is a thing called your Australian working life residence. So we're looking at how long you've lived in Australia between the ages of 16 and age pension age, which is presently 67. And if you're travelling for basically everywhere in the world but New Zealand, we're looking for 35 years. So if you've lived in Australia for 35 years or more between the ages of 16 and age pension age, at that 26-week window, nothing changes. Your rate of pension will continue, is exactly the same rate, because you've achieved the full 35 years and you've met the requirements to continue to get the full pension payable. It's when you haven't met the full 35 years that your maths start to come into effect. So what the rate of pension that you get from the age from that 26-week window is proportional to how long you've lived in Australia between 16 and age pension age. So if I have lived for 20 of those 35 years, then the rate of pension that I'm going to get, the supplements have been reduced, that's already happened, but the rate of fortnightly pension I'm going to get is going to be 20/35 of the pension, because I've been here for 20/35 of those.
1: It's prorated against
0: completely prorated. Yeah,
1: I'm curious because I know in my 40s I did a bucket load of travel and I was abroad a lot. So whenever I was away, that doesn't count as, even though it was work and I was still a tax resident, I still lived at home, etc. That counts for days away, does it?
0: You're an Australian resident during that period of time. It's just
1: always
0: that work. Yeah, as long as you're an Australian resident, that won't be an issue.
1: Okay,
0: and good. Yeah, but it's more for people who may have been living overseas before they came to the country, and therefore there'll be the issue of residency. Have they met the requirements? So how long you've lived here between 16 and age pension, age 16 and 67, will determine that Australian working life residency. The larger the working life residency, up to the maximum of 35 years, the more pension you get. If you have achieved the full 35 years, then your pension won't change. Now, that's the same rule if you go to live overseas permanently. So it's very possible that if you decide that you're going to reside overseas permanently, then if you, for example, have still achieved the 35 years, then your pension rate from a residency perspective won't change at all, and you'll continue to be eligible for the maximum pension that you can get for the rest of your life.
1: Oh, and okay. So you can live abroad and still get the pension?
0: Yeah, permanently. If you meet the residency requirements and you're eligible based on your Australian working life residence, then you can get it forever. And I actually have a customer who lived in the inner city of Sydney, so he was Surrey Hills sort of area. He never owned his own home. He's always rented. And he built up a very decent superannuation fund, but he knew it was not enough of a superannuation fund to be able to buy a property and then enjoy the benefits of the super. It would have used up all of his super and would have left him with nothing left over. So he decided that he was going to go overseas. He was going to go to a particular country where that amount of money, not even half of that amount of money, would be able to buy him a very significant property, also afford to pay for staff. So he would have a cleaner and that sort of thing with him, and he still gets age pension. Now, because he's purchased in another country, that is still the family home. The family home, if he's residing in it, it's an exempt asset. Doesn't matter if the family home is in Australia or not in Australia. If it's the family home, it's an exempt asset. So we didn't count that. He used up part of his super, so we weren't going to count that. And he was actually eligible for quite a decent rate of age pension. And we went through the numbers and he worked out that he'd have his own property, he'd have staff, and he'd have a decent amount of assets in the foreign currency where it was particularly strong. Therefore, he was going to be very comfortable. And for him, it absolutely worked.
1: It's fabulous. That's a really good way to go.
0: There are some things that you really need to think about. So the first one is, and I'm very going to quickly put this out, if you're going to New Zealand, it's a little bit different. It's 35 years for basically the rest of the world. For New Zealand, between, again, 16 and age pension age, it's actually 45 years to get the maximum amount. So it's a bit bigger if you plan on moving to New Zealand or you're going to be in New Zealand for a long term. The other one is actually the issue that we spoke at the very beginning, the family home. That 12-month rule about being away from the family home before it's counted as an asset, that applies even if you're traveling overseas. It's not just about whether you're traveling around Australia. So we're not just looking at residence requirements. We've got the income and assets test rules going on in the background. And if you own property in Australia, right, again, Northern Beaches of Sydney, and you plan on travelling overseas for 2 years or more, yes, the pension could be payable because you've lived in Australia for more than 35 years between the ages of 16 and age pension age, and you can be paid fully under the working life residency. But your actual fortnight eligibility is zero because your $1.whatever million property in Australia has now become an assessable asset. So what are you going to do about that? If you are thinking of traveling overseas, then what are you going to do about the family home? If you're going to sell it and purchase somewhere overseas, does that mean you're going to have a big influx of cash and be in the same situation? The cash I have left over is so much I don't have a pension eligibility again. So it's also about the income and assets test. So I'd also recommend for that, making that 1-3-2-3-0-0 phone call, speaking to the Financial Information Service about not the travelling so much, but after 12 months, the home is going to be counted. What does that mean? What are my options? If I'm thinking of living overseas permanently, what choices will I have?
1: These are really good points to make, I guess. And, I had a family member decided he wanted to go to Italy for a little while. He was on payments, and so obviously the moment he hopped on a plane, those payments stopped, and we all, he understood that. I think, again, it's just one of those funny things that you find out when you start delving a little deeper. He's entitled to Medicare coverage in Italy for 6 months. I didn't know that. That was really, you can use your Medicare card at public health systems in Italy.
0: We have international medical agreements where you can get limited services if they recognize it. And it's only with a limited number of countries as well. This is not
1: absolutely
0: a universal.
1: It's not universal by any stretch, but it was an interesting thing. And I guess these bilateral agreements that are there, and we've got a special relationship with New Zealand, hence those particular rules. And I know particularly for Italy, because that's where my folks are from, that percentage of years residency is a big factor about whether you get social services and payments in the Italian government as well. And my mum and dad lived so many years here, they thought about going back to the home country. Same thing applied. They couldn't get the pension because they'd been here too long. So,
0: One thing, just on the side, if you have lived for a period of time in another country, we're not just going to strongly encourage you to apply for that pension from that country. We're going to help you apply for the pension from that country because they owe you the money. You're entitled to the payments from them. Then why aren't you getting that? So when you apply for a pension with us, you're going to tell us about the periods of time that you've lived in other countries for us to work out, oh, look, there's maybe a US pension that you're eligible for, UK pension, Italian pension, whatever it might be. Have you actually applied for it yet? If you haven't, look, here's the international services that'll help you apply for that.
1: Brilliant.
0: Because it might take months. We're not going to stop your payments because it might take months and months and months before they work out if you're eligible. but we will help you go through the process of applying, because if you're entitled to money from other countries, not just Australia, then you should be getting that money, and excellent, we're going to help you do that.
1: And another service, ladies and gentlemen, that Services Australia provides you as a taxpayer, always worth knowing. Justin, we're out of time. Just again, a great show about pension payments and what happens if you're travelling both domestically and abroad. Justin Bock, Media Information Officer from Services Australia, thank you for being on Dollars and Making Sense.
0: Yeah, thank you so much for having me.
1: Excellent. Until next time.

0: Hello, welcome to Wellbeing. I'm Guy Murphy. Today my guest is Professor Jay Horvat from the Hunter Medical Research Institute and the University of Newcastle, and today we'll be talking about respiratory and lung health. Thank you for joining me on the show today, Jay.
1: Thanks, Guy. Pleasure to be here.
0: What do you think most people misunderstand about breathing and lung health?
1: Yeah, so I think one of the, most misunderstood things about breathing and lung health is the fact that it is one of the most prevalent problems that we have in healthcare. So about a third of all Australians live with a chronic respiratory disease, and respiratory diseases account for about a third of all deaths in Australia. And I think a lot of people don't appreciate that because we take breathing for granted. Most of us, most of the time, can basically breathe and you don't even know you're breathing, whereas those with chronic respiratory diseases, and particularly lower respiratory tract diseases, it is a major problem for them. They're not able to do the simple things. They're not able to breathe like most other people are able to breathe. And it's not until then that you really realise just how important your lung health is. I think one of the other things that's really misunderstood about chronic respiratory disease is that you've got things like chronic obstructive pulmonary disease or emphysema and lung cancer. A lot of people assume that people with these diseases are smokers and therefore we shouldn't be paying any attention or spending as much time on trying to treat or trying to come up with better treatments for people with these conditions. But it's very clear that a lot of people with chronic obstructive pulmonary disease and lung cancer develop these diseases without ever having any history of smoking. And there's a whole range of different things that can actually contribute to those diseases. And there's just not enough research going into this space, particularly with lung cancer. I think because of the stigma around lung cancer, there's not as much research and funding going into lung cancer as what there is into other cancers because of that stigma in and around smoking.
0: Right. So chronic obstructive pulmonary disease is emphysema. Is that right?
1: Yeah. Basically, the term COPD is a sort of a blanket term for a series of pathologies within the airways that contribute to restricted airflow in and out of the lungs, but also a decrease in the ability of your lungs to, you know, facilitate blood gas exchange. So the major role of the lungs is to get oxygenated air into the lungs and get that oxygen into the bloodstream and get rid of excess carbon dioxide from the body. In order to do that, we've actually got these little air sacs at the ends of our airways with very thin cells that essentially are in very close contact with the bloodstream. Now, with emphysema, we've got a destruction of those thin airway cells, and you've got an increasing in the size of those air sacs, and that actually leads to a decrease in the surface area of the airways and leads to a decrease in the ability to exchange oxygen efficiently in and out of the body. So people with chronic obstructive pulmonary disease, they find it harder to get air in and out of their lungs, and when the air gets into the lungs, they don't do as good a job at getting the oxygen into the blood. So emphysema is basically a destruction of those alveoli or the air sacs that facilitate the blood gas exchange.
0: I've heard a lot about the regenerative capabilities of the lungs. Something like, you know, that you get a new set of lungs every 15, 20 years. Is this true or is this a myth?
1: I would have to read through the information that you're getting for that. Technically, our airway cells do turn over quite rapidly. And this is a feature of a lot of the body's linings. We call it the epithelial linings of our body. So our lungs and airways have what we call respiratory epithelial cells. Your gastrointestinal tract has gastrointestinal tract epithelial cells. Our skin has epithelial cells. They're all different types of cells that basically serve a different purpose. In our airways, the epithelial cells essentially create a barrier that stops a lot of the debris and infectious microorganisms and other harmful substances that we are breathing in constantly. It stops those substances from getting right down into the lower parts of our airways and also from getting into our bloodstream. So they create a physical barrier. Those cells also are made up of mucus secreting cells that secrete mucus onto the inside lining of our airways, as well as what we call ciliated epithelial cells. And the ciliated epithelial cells have these tiny hair-like appendages that basically beat the mucus. So in the lower respiratory tract, if things get trapped in the mucus, that debris gets beat in the what we call the mucociliary escalator up to the back of the throat where we swallow it, and then that gets destroyed in our gut. Those cells, obviously, they're being put in contact with a whole heap of noxious stimuli all the time, and this leads to them being damaged, and when they're damaged, they need to be replaced. So the epithelium actually has what we call epithelial stem cells within them, and those stem cells are constantly regenerating and replacing damaged cells within the airway epithelium. So yes, the airways can regenerate constantly in order to help, you know, maintain that barrier. But there are certain changes that can occur with regards to regeneration, where you can have inappropriate regeneration, what we call remodeling of the airways, and you can have permanent remodeling that can actually lead to things like scarring, and inappropriate fibrosis, and inappropriate structural changes that can actually contribute to chronic respiratory disease as well.
0: Okay, so what are some of the causes of these inappropriate changes? Is that things like smoking?
1: Yeah, so airways remodeling is a common feature across many chronic respiratory diseases. So the two big respiratory diseases that I think most people would instantly think about are asthma and chronic obstructive pulmonary disease. So in both chronic obstructive pulmonary disease and asthma, it's the constant exposure to various different stimuli and the biological effects that occur due to these constant stimuli that leads to inappropriate responses within the cells, within the airways. And this can lead to a lot of damage and then regeneration. And that can, like in other tissues, lead to scarring. So the laying down of collagen and other fibrotic materials. So this is one of the features of both asthma and COPD is fibrosis of the airways. And that leads to a stiffening and a narrowing of the airways, which contributes to not being able to get the air in and out of the airways as well. Other forms of remodeling include changes to the proportion of the different epithelial cells. So, for instance, in asthma, one of the key features of asthma is that you've got too many mucus-secreting cells, and they're secreting too much mucus, and that can lead to a blocking of the airways. So you're producing mucus, which is a normal protective response, but you're producing too much, and you're unable to clear it from the airways, which leads to, you know, blocking of the internal space, which can lead to, again, some of those breathing difficulties, getting air in and out of the airways that you see with asthma. Other remodeling features include changes to the smooth airway smooth muscles. So the smooth muscles around the airways play a critical role in opening up and restricting our airways in diseases like asthma. Those smooth muscle cells actually create too much narrowing of the airways. So one of the things we do to alleviate our asthma symptoms is we take our Ventolin puffers, our blue puffers, and those blue puffers, basically what they do is they're a form of adrenaline, and they will bind to receptors within the airways, and they cause those airway smooth muscle cells to essentially loosen up and open up the airways.
0: Interesting, okay. With asthma, so it's the mucus that causes those changes to the lungs that can sometimes be permanent.
1: Well, when it comes to asthma, asthma is actually a highly complex disease that's actually caused by many different types of changes in the airway. So ultimately, the changes lead to airways narrowing, increased, asthma attacks or exacerbations. So these are the where you get this sudden loss of airflow in and out of the airways, and this can be due to all sorts of different reasons. So you can have, you know, allergic responses, you can have viral or bacterial infections that cause this. So there's a whole range of different triggers for airways narrowing in asthma. And the pathological features that lead to that airways narrowing can also be quite complex. So increased mucus secreting cells and mucus secretion is certainly one of the features, but it's not always seen in all forms of asthma. There's a whole range of different immune factors that can lead to airways narrowing. Things like the remodeling that I mentioned before. And what we're looking at now is looking at how things like metabolic factors might affect physiology within cells within the airways. It can also contribute to airways narrowing, even in the absence of having chronic inflammation.
0: Well, let's talk about that a bit. I've heard that being overweight is one of the impacting factors on people's breathing. How does that work? And, you know, what are some of these other physiological factors that you've mentioned?
1: Yeah, so metabolism does play a really critical role in a lot of diseases, and chronic respiratory disease is an example of a group of diseases that are affected by our metabolic health, so to speak. So it's been known now for quite some time that obesity is linked with more severe asthma in particular. So people that are obese are more likely to end up in hospital with an asthma attack. They're more likely to have to take higher levels of inhaled corticosteroids in order to control their asthma. Their asthma is not as well controlled, so they don't get a good alleviation of their symptoms with those higher doses of inhaled corticosteroids. So there is this link between obesity and worse outcomes when it comes to your asthma. And there's a lot of proposals as to why this might be the case. And we do a lot of work at the Hunter Medical Research Institute with regards to trying to tease out what it actually is about obesity that is leading to worsened lung health. There's been proposals that say, for instance, the obesity itself, just the physical changes in your body can make it harder to breathe just through restriction, but that doesn't answer all the questions. Yeah. There's been evidence that suggests that obesity can actually cause the development of asthma, and likewise people with asthma are more likely to become obese, and it's been proposed that this comes down to lack of physical activity due to your asthma that is potentially contributing to weight gain and poor metabolic health. But one of the things that we're doing at the moment is really trying to drill down to some of the individual metabolic factors that might be associated with different types of changes within the airways. And we've actually found, and this is in collaboration with Dr. Hayley Scott at the Hunter Medical Research Institute, we've actually shown that it's not necessarily obesity per se that is the problem. So we can actually see better links between things like visceral adiposity. So if you've got increased fat accumulation in and around your organs and in and around your belly, this is actually more closely linked with worsened respiratory outcomes than something like BMI. BMI is a very blunt tool to use to define obesity and indeed metabolic health. So you can have a high BMI and still be metabolically healthy. Like think about like a rugby league player. Yeah. They're going to have a higher BMI, but they're going to be very fit, low fat. You know, they're going to have all their metabolic factors are going to be right where they need to be, and their nutrition's good. So what we're doing now is looking at some of these individual metabolic factors, and we clearly see that there is links between increased fasting glucose levels and increased inflammatory cell numbers within the airways. We're seeing things like increased saturated fatty acid levels within the blood is linked with inflammation within the airways and poorer response to things like Ventolin and other puffers. So we know that the individual metabolic factors that are in excess in things like obesity and metabolic syndrome are clearly linked with increased inflammation and lower response to drugs. And I suppose where we're going to now is trying to understand exactly how those metabolic factors are actually affecting individual cells so that we can see whether or not we can correct those responses with either metabolic interventions at the whole body level or metabolic interventions at the cellular level to alleviate the effects that those metabolic factors are having.
0: Right. And what are some of these interventions?
1: Well, some of the obvious ones that are already approved are things like metformin, which is currently used for treating people with diabetes, say, for instance. And evidence does suggest that people with diabetes that also have chronic respiratory disease, they can have an improvement in their respiratory disease when they go on to metformin to control their metabolic issues. So that's a good example of one, and there's quite a lot of research at the moment that's going into looking at how things like GLP-1 receptor agonists, so things like Ozempic, might be affecting lung health as well. And the evidence suggests that, yes, Ozempic can improve lung health in obese individuals with evidence of respiratory disease as well.
0: Okay, and so what kind of, you mentioned that diabetes medication.
1: Mm-hmm.
0: So that's not a GLP-1 medication, that one?
1: No. So there are a whole range of metabolic interventions that we use that are approved that target various different types of metabolic factors and metabolic processes in the body. So another one that's really well known are statins, which are taken for cholesterol. So cholesterol is a metabolic factor. It's in excess in certain individuals, and we control that excess cholesterol by taking statins. And we're actually looking at how statins also affect lung health by controlling abnormal cholesterol metabolism as well. So.
0: Okay, interesting. You're listening to Wellbeing. My guest today is Professor Jay Horvat from the Hunter Medical Research Institute and the University of Newcastle. Outside of, smoking, those metabolic factors, what are some other factors that affect lung health across a person's lifetime?
1: Oh, where do I start? So I suppose one of the key things to remember is that lung health starts before you're even conceived. So the health of your mother and father actually do contribute to your lung health. There's a whole range of factors that occur in pregnancy that can affect lung health and lung development. So we know things like infections in mum, poor nutrition in mum, whether or not mum's got chronic respiratory disease that is well controlled or not, does play a critical role in determining lung function from the very outset in kids. So there's been a lot of work that's been done up at the John Hunter Hospital and Hunter Medical Research Institute by Professor Jörg Martes, Associate Professor Adam Collison, and Professor Vanessa Murphy, looking at factors in mums and what we can do in mums to help, make sure that their babies have the best, healthiest start to life when it comes to lung health.
0: Interesting.
1: So we know that from the outset, if your babies have lower lung function, then that increases their risk of developing asthma in later life. And indeed, what our lungs do when we're born, our lungs aren't fully developed and our lung function isn't at its peak. Obviously, little tiny babies have tiny little lungs that need to develop and grow and so on and so forth.
0: Yeah.
1: So there's things that occur in that very early stage that can, put you at a disadvantage to start with. Then the lungs will develop as you go through adolescence, and then when you're, in your late teens and early 20s, that's when you hit peak lung function, right? So, and then from that point, your lungs slowly deteriorate as you get older.
0: Just like
1: tread on a tire. As you go about breathing in all the things in the air and, you go about, exposing your body to all sorts of, metabolic insults and external insults like pollution, infections, all these things lead to a decline in lung function over time.
0: Right.
1: So I suppose the secret is to try and make sure that your lungs are as healthy as possible when you're born. Make sure that you're doing things in early life through that early stage to make sure that you reach peak lung health in adolescence. And then once you hit that, early 20s period, make sure that you're doing things to look after your lungs throughout life.
0: Yeah.
1: So there's lots of different points right throughout, from preconception to in utero to after you're born, and then as you get older, that you can do to protect your lungs to make sure that you have really good lung health. So in utero, there's things like, you know, making sure mum's nutrition is optimal. And we've done some studies and got some pilot data at the moment that shows that lower iron levels in the early stages of pregnancy can increase the risk of childhood viral infections by about 13-fold. And those viral infections play a critical role in the development of asthma. So viral infections in early life are one of those things that happens in early life that then leads to, you know, your lungs not reaching peak or changes in your immune system that leads to the development of asthma. Okay. And a lot of kids that get, you know, quite severe viral infections in early life that leads to wheeze, this can then increase the risk of those kids developing asthma. So we know that lower iron in later stages of pregnancy as well in mum can lead to lower lung function in kids as early as 6 weeks. And again, we mentioned before that you want to get those lungs at an optimal level when you're born so that you can sort of reach that peak. So again, there's another thing in utero that can actually lead to worsened lung outcomes. Importantly, we've also got some evidence to suggest that iron supplements might actually be able to increase that lung function in very early stages of life. So what we've got evidence for is that we've got iron status and iron supplementation in pregnancy might actually be playing a critical role in determining whether or not kids are susceptible to infections and making determining their lung function outcomes early on, which are critical for determining risk of developing asthma. So that's just some things that can occur in early life. And we know infections in early life play a critical role. What can you do about infections in early life? Well, vaccination is really important in young kids to make sure that they're vaccinated against the many respiratory infections that affect kids in particular. We still need more and better vaccines, and we've got researchers up at the Hunter Medical Research Institute like Dr. Alexandra Spencer, who is working on better respiratory vaccines for some of the infections that we currently don't have either vaccines for or really effective vaccines for.
0: Okay.
1: So they're things that we can do in early life to protect kids. And then when you get older, I've already mentioned metabolism, so maintaining good metabolic health, so being metabolically healthy, is one way to protect your lungs from deterioration. We know of smoking, you've mentioned smoking, but things like pollution and occupational insults. So there's a lot of things that we're exposed to in various different jobs, and if we're not, you know, wearing our respirators, say in mining or construction. And then when you get older, I've already mentioned metabolism, so maintaining good metabolic health, so being metabolically healthy, is one way to protect your lungs from deterioration. We know of smoking, you've mentioned smoking, but things like pollution and occupational insults. So there's a lot of things that we're exposed

0: or you pick something up on a chest scan.
1: Right.
0: And by that stage, it's often too far gone to be able to do anything about other than, you know, prevent its progression.
1: Are there things that we can do to sort of reverse, like, you know, say, for instance, for a smoker or someone who has, like, come into contact with those, with, you know, those insults, as you referred to them, in the workplace or whatever it may be, are there things that we can do to reverse the damage that they've caused?
0: It does get to a point where there's not much that we can do at the moment. I mean, there's a lot of not enough research being done because the funding is just not there. There is research that is focusing on whether or not we can actually reverse some of these, you know, tissue scarring that I mentioned before, changes to the structure of the airways. So you think about once the airways become quite scarred, it's very difficult to reverse that. So they become permanently scarred. But there is research that's going into various different things we can do to try and reverse that. With regards to, obviously, things like quitting smoking is really important, making sure that if you are in a dusty job, you're wearing appropriate protective equipment. We've, at the moment, we've got this great nationwide strategy to get people that are over 50 that are previously smokers to get them to go along and get a chest scan to see whether or not they've got lung cancer. So we're just trying to pick it up in the early stages.
1: Yeah.
0: So again, picking up lung disease and picking up changes in the airways early is often the best strategy, because if we pick up changes that occur early, there are certain measures that we can put in place. So and management strategies to stop that those early changes from progressing into more severe changes that can be a lot more life-limiting and even fatal.
1: Say, for instance, after quitting smoking or after leaving a job where someone's not exposed to those things anymore, how much of an increase in lung function is commonly seen?
0: So I know with people that quit smoking, their lung function improves within a very short period of time. Some people might complain that they quit smoking and they start coughing and they're producing mucus and they feel not as good after they've quit smoking. That's just those epithelial cells repairing themselves after they've been damaged by the cigarette smoke, and they're starting to do what they're supposed to do, and that's create the mucus to get rid of the debris that's in there. So often you'll get people will experience symptoms after they've quit smoking, say, for instance. But yeah, smoking is never good for your lungs. Any kind of particulate matter in your airways is not good. So in terms of occupational lung disease, the evidence is just not there to show how working in a dusty job affects your lung function in the acute stage. So, like, you know, when you're in the on the job site, you know, how is your lung function affected? Even, you know, workers might not feel like their lungs are affected, but we might be able to pick it up using some of the

0: Hi there, and welcome back to Fourth Estate, the show where we talk media, politics, and everything else in between. From Gadigal Land, Sydney, I'm Tina Quinn. Well, for more than three decades, Karl Stefanovic has been one of the defining faces of Australian television. He survived personal scandals, on-air controversies, and a rapidly changing media landscape. But one podcast interview with far-right agitator Tommy Robinson has brought it all crashing down. Nine has shown him the door, and ARN has, it would seem, cut ties with him as well.
1: So I'm free. Truly independent. It wasn't easy this last couple of days, but we roll on. So here's what I believe in. The public deserve to hear perspectives. This country was built by, you know, hard-working Aussies from all around the world, and they were bound by the same values, but very different experiences. So on my show, I've...
0: Karl Stefanovic says he's free. Free from television, free from editors, free from network executives, but free to do what? Australia doesn't have a Joe Rogan economy. It doesn't have an endless supply of controversial guests or advertisers lining up to bankroll personality-driven culture wars. So has Karl Stefanovic spotted the future of Australian media, or has he badly misjudged the market? Today on Fourth Estate, we look beyond the headlines to ask what his spectacular fall tells us about podcasting, platforming, and whether one of TV's biggest stars has mistaken attention for a business.

0: business model. Joining us to do so is senior columnist for the Sydney Morning Herald and The Age, Jacqueline Maley. Jackie, thanks so much for being back with us.
1: Thank you for having me.
0: And Crystal Andrews, Reader's Editor for Crikey and the host of their podcast, Cut Through. Welcome, Crystal.
2: Thanks for having me. Glad to be here.
0: Jackie, I want to go to you first because you wrote a very pithy column on this for the Sydney Morning Herald this week in which you touch on Stefanovic's declaration that he's free now, as you write, free to pursue what has become the contemporary version of the traditional male midlife crisis, starting a podcast. He's free of the constraints of a reported $2 million contract. He's free from the security of employment by a network that gave him such latitude that he could show up drunk to work and it was treated as a lark. I mean, this goes to the heart of, I think, everybody's shock because he had a pretty golden run for a long time, right? Do you think part of the shock is that this has actually happened or that it possibly that it took this long for Nine to show him the door?
1: He's definitely had a long career. I think it has had its vicissitudes. So he had a period of time, of course, when he was taken off air, off the Today Show at least. His contract was not cancelled or anything like that, but he was taken off the Today Show because of just basically bad publicity surrounding his divorce. So one of those examples of a big star's personal life dominating too many headlines and causing basically reputational damage, at least in the eyes of the TV executives. But he still was getting paid.
0: And he was on nearly $3 million a year at that point, and he was rested for a year and was still getting paid the entire time.
1: Yeah, reportedly. I mean, these are all reported figures, and I have no doubt they're sort of pretty accurate, but we don't, of course, know what the contracts were. But yeah, he was reportedly Nine's highest paid star. Nine, of course, owns the newspapers that I work for, I should declare that, but we don't have a lot to do with the TV side. It's just funny to hear someone declare themselves free of a situation that does not sound that onerous to a lot of people, which is, a multi-million dollar contract, a roving sort of brief to do not only the TV morning show but also lots of other reporting that he did around the network when he wanted to. He certainly travelled a lot and, he was basically treated as the golden child of the network for a long time. So to liberate yourself from that and to declare yourself a warrior of free speech, it was sort of difficult for me to see in what way Karl Stefanovic had been sort of hampered or had his wings clipped, if you know what I mean.
0: Well, the thought was initially that he was intentionally trying to get the sack from Nine so he could then go on an I've Been Cancelled tour, but I've spoken to a number of sources who are all quite close to this, and apparently no, he was hoping to ride out his $2 million contract until the end of the year. Do you think he's perhaps, Crystal, do you think he's maybe not played this as cunningly as he possibly could have?
2: Yeah, I'm quite torn on this. I think I definitely hear the argument that some have made, particularly Osman Faruqi on the Lamestream podcast sort of suggested that, that he had just had enough and was kind of bored waiting around, that, this contract was only one additional year and then, coming to a close at the end of this year. And when I can appreciate that when you have done one particular job at one particular employer for as long as Karl Stefanovic has done, maybe it does get a little bit boring. Maybe you do want to do something else. What I don't think is that he would intentionally blow it up so close to the end when you could just ride it out, collect the rest of that check, being the star talent on the network, on a television show that's still being beamed into, hundreds of thousands of households, keep your name out there in the mainstream mix while you're building up your independent venture. Like, that is priceless. That's priceless publicity that would be very expensive advertising were he to try to pay for it himself. So I think there's maybe a little bit of truth on both sides that he was ready to end things, but I don't think this was the way to do it. And I think the tell perhaps is in the rigmarole. I'm not sure if you've discussed on the show previously about the episode with Tommy Robinson going up, then being taken down, and then, Pauline Hanson uploading it on her channels. And there was a lot of speculation about, who was behind that. I mean, the thing for me is that I know some people sort of suggested that it was taken off the platforms by the platforms themselves. Now, YouTube, Spotify, Apple Podcasts, like they're all, you know, Instagram, they're all operating independently. There's no way that they all simultaneously would make that decision at that same time, which leads me to think that actually it was Carl who made the decision to pull those down at the time. And I know that there was a little bit of reporting out there, speculative, I'm sure, that that was the result of some panicked conversations that he was having with Nine about, you know, the reaction to it and the remaining portion of his contract. So that kind of leads me to think a little bit, you know, that he did cross a line that he hadn't realised or hadn't intended that he would cross.
0: Mm. Jackie, do you think the issue here was, it wasn't just that he interviewed Tommy Robinson, who is, I mean, he's on a terror list here in Australia. He's not allowed into the country. You can go on, the list goes on and on with why Tommy Robinson is a very problematic figure in terms of sparking race riots in the United Kingdom and all sorts of things. Do you think the issue here, though, isn't just that he interviewed Tommy Robinson, but perhaps that... Well, he didn't interview him in a sense. He had him on a show, but would you classify that as an interview?
1: No, I wouldn't. I wouldn't say that it adhered to any journalistic standards and any journalistic kind of, you know, when I say standards, I mean just the really basic standards of testing your subject's position, of asking them follow-up questions, of asking them hard questions, of challenging them. And certainly in terms of the disinformation that Tommy Robinson, as he calls himself, sort of puts out there about Muslim people, none of it was challenged. It was, I mean, he's actually spreading falsities and lies, which go unchallenged by his interviewer. So that's not adhering to any journalistic standards, certainly within the mainstream. And I guess Carl Stefanovic's point is that he doesn't want to have to adhere to any journalistic standards, because in his telling, those journalistic standards inhibit freedom and freedom of speech. So it's all very well. And I mean, the speech was very free. It was not inhibited in any way. And it was not challenged in any way. But you've got to, I suppose, there's free speech and then there's valuable speech, or speech that has any credibility or any weight. And for speech to have credibility or weight, or for a journalistic interview to have credibility or weight, it needs to adhere to certain principles in my view. And yeah, it's perhaps an old-fashioned view, but it's definitely a hill that I will die on.
0: I think many of us in the profession don't think it's that old-fashioned. I thought it was really interesting that you pointed out, I mean, Laurie Oakes was, you know, he once credited Laurie Oakes as one of his great inspirations when he won the Gold Logie back in 2011. I mean, what do you reckon Laurie Oakes would have made of such an interview?
1: I don't think Laurie Oakes would have interviewed this person. I think, you know... This person is someone who's been called a right-wing thug by, you know, a former British Prime Minister. He lacks credibility in his home country. He's got a long criminal history, and he's literally been taken to court for spreading lies about a particular young Syrian refugee in particular. If you're interested in the ideas that Tommy Robinson espouses, or the debate that he's engaged in, which is about, you know, so-called mass migration,
0: the replacement demographic change, all that.
1: Yeah, rapid demographic change within the United Kingdom and Europe more broadly, all of these debates that are going on, then there'd be probably many other people that you could bring in who could actually shine some light on that subject. But this person was not that.
0: Mm. I mean, is this a business decision, do you think, he's made? Do you think he's seen the writing on the wall for the fact that the old business model, which he was so much a part of for so many years, and as we've mentioned, he did want to ride out this contract. I mean, why wouldn't you want to go to the end of the year and get paid that sort of, you know, money? I mean, you've come this far. But do you think, in terms of, you know, setting up this podcast and when he's thinking ahead to the long term, do you think he's really thought this out properly, though, when it comes to the business model? Does he believe a lot of what, you know, the people that he's platforming do?
2: I wouldn't speculate on whether he, you know, whether he holds these beliefs as true, but I do think it's a business decision. There's a couple of things going on here. I think we've come to the end of the era of this sort of network star who is paid millions and millions of dollars per year to be sort of like the face of a mainstream broadcast network, whether that be on radio or on television. So that type of money is winding down. There's a really interesting piece in MI3 this week talking about the race to the bottom on advertising rates across the media sector and how that's impacting sort of everything, you know, to the job losses that we're seeing. It's all across the board. So there's that, and that's in part being driven by the fact that media consumption is becoming increasingly fractured. So, you know, the latest digital news report, I think it said that we have over one third of 25 to 44 year olds say they stopped watching television news, and a quarter of 18 to 24 year olds say they never watched news on the television. Now, the networks are still reaching these people on social media, but you don't need to pay someone millions and millions of dollars a year to be the face of your, you know, of Channel 7 or Channel 9 or whatever it may be on social media. You can actually get that for a lot less money. And when the advertising money that's coming in the door is reducing year on year, maybe that's a smart move. So I think Carl is sort of saying that maybe the big, big bucks in network television is coming to an end. Where there is still a lot of money to go around is in the international market, yes, chasing that sort of money that is behind Joe Rogan, that is behind Piers Morgan's show. And you can get big bucks on YouTube, not so much from the Australian audience, but from reaching an international audience, particularly the American market with these kind of ideas, where there is a lot more money to be made, and keep more of it in your pocket if you own the media title.
0: Do we think that's what he foresees here, that he can possibly tap into that market? Does he really think he can make a success of himself in the US? Because, I mean, that business model, it works in the United States, but not really in Australia. Like, we don't have the same sort of market here. I mean, even looking at, you know, Jackie, I'm not sure if you kept tabs, for instance, on the list of guests that he had on over the last number of months, but he was repeating and cycling through a lot of the same ones. He had Pauline Hanson on a number of times, you know, there's Pete Evans. There's only so many of those sorts of fringe far-right figures that you can sort of pass around here in Australia. You don't, and he wasn't seemingly mixing them in like Joe Rogan would do in the US with other less controversial figures. Do you think this is a business model that it really isn't going to work for him here?
1: Look, I don't know, but I suspect that it is a very difficult business model to sustain in an Australian context. Because as you say, if your unique selling point is that you have infamous guests on, controversial guests on, who cause an outrage, and who might say things that your audience, you know, likes hearing said, things that other people don't say, things that are, like, you know, rebelling against so-called woke culture, that kind of thing. There's not that many of them that I can think of within Australia that you can reliably, you know, cycle through. You're really looking at very far-right figures, like, I think they've got a few neo-Nazis belting around, you know, Melbourne, who might be able to pick up as a cheap interview subject. But it seems, and I don't know anything about Carl Stefanovic's business plan, it seems cobbled together hastily at best, but certainly the international market would be more lucrative. So I think he's in London at the moment, and I think he was on Piers Morgan's show.
0: He was.
1: So maybe they can just all interview each other, I don't know. But if you want to play in that international market, it's very, very crowded, and you need to have a really high profile. And certainly in the United States, Joe Rogan's obviously the king of podcasting. And, you know, say what you like about Joe Rogan, he's very good at delivering what he does to his audience, and I think he's probably, he does have an eclectic mix of guests, and some of them are very, very interesting people, whether or not you agree with them. Beyond that, I think you have a whole sort of like multiverse of very, very far-right figures who have usually come off of some sort of mainstream platform like Tucker Carlson, for example, and have just gone absolutely into the stratosphere and veering very much towards conspiracy theory and extremely far-right sort of points of view. So we're talking sort of really not just flirting with white supremacist points of view, but, you know, wholeheartedly embracing them in some cases. So that's a very difficult place or space to sort of compete in, I think. Basically, the reason why he was dumped by Nine and also his radio show that he signed up for with ARN platforms was because he was unpalatable to sponsors. So that's just like a huge part of the market, right, that he's not going to move over to his podcast business. At the moment, I think advertising conditions are particularly tough. Mm. So if you don't draw in a big audience and you don't have a reliable, consistent and sort of safe brand, then I don't think you're going to be very attractive to an advertiser.
2: I would just say, though, it's not just about the sponsors that are visible, you know, with like an ad read or, you know, such and such brand supports this show. Like, that is not the only money that exists and swirls around in this space. It doesn't necessarily, and it is not going to necessarily be money that is visible to the audience in like a product placement or whatever. You know, there is a lot of money, particularly coming out of the US, that is going to, you know, influencers or creators or people with big platforms to push the talking points, push the ideas, host these types of conversations. But I think we're, yeah, again, kidding ourselves if we think that's the only money out there for a mouthpiece who's willing to espouse views. And particularly in Australia, where maybe that has been unsuccessful before, and there's perhaps a vision that this could be a good moment to get some of these ideas across. I mean, these things definitely happen, and it's kind of off the books.
0: Yeah, absolutely. There are murmurs that Gina Reinhart could possibly be contributing some funds.
1: That wouldn't surprise me in the least. Mm. I think someone like Gina Reinhart would be a sort of, if you were running Carl Stefanovic's podcast, you'd be making an approach, I think, to the likes of Gina Reinhart. Mm. And Gina Reinhart has at various points sort of wanted or had stakes in media companies, so media influence is probably something that she would like. And as Crystal points out, there's a lot of money in America, so you know, if you do have international connections, or I suppose we're trying to build a certain profile, there perhaps would be donors, basically donors in America, who would chip a bit of money in, depending, I don't know how these things work, like what do they want back for that money? Do they want, is it a transaction or is it a gift? I don't know.
0: If you're just joining us, you're listening to Fourth Estate. We're talking about the spectacular implosion, it would seem, this week of Carl Stefanovic. Joining us is the Sydney Morning Herald's Jacqueline Maley and Crikey's Crystal Andrews. Well, it should probably be noted, his podcast consistently ranks in the top five on Apple Podcasts and the Spotify charts here in Australia. So there is clearly an audience for it. I mean, possibly, you know, even more so now that all of this, I mean, this has been a lot of publicity, it would seem. But given that there obviously is an audience for it, there'll be no doubt people that will think this is a good investment to throw money behind.
2: Yeah, there definitely will be. Wherever there's ears or eyeballs, there's at least a little bit of money kind of swirling around. I will be very curious to see what happens to those rankings and the numbers as the furor around this dies down and it goes into a more sort of regular publishing schedule. And, you know, the longer that he is no longer on the telly, how much of an impact that makes, I think, will be really interesting to watch. What does normal look like for this show and for this this new media empire once all the heat dies down? I think that definitely remains to be seen whether it holds or, you know, does it just start to cycle through, like you said, a lot of the same guests and do the listeners that are there think, okay, well, I've kind of heard these conversations before. It's like the same 10 or 15 people. I don't know. I think there's still a lot to be seen there.
0: Jackie, you pointed out in your column this week, I'm going to quote you directly, Woodward or Bernstein, he ain't. You know, he's undermined the sort of excellent journalism that people like Woodward and Bernstein or Laurie Oakes, you know, espoused. And perhaps him out on his own, you know, in that sort of longer format as well, like, you know, Joe Rogan podcasts go for 3 hours. I mean, maybe it's going to be quite revealing.
1: Well, I think there is something kind of parasocial about podcasts that people just like to have them on. So it has replaced radio in that way, but it's more intimate than radio. And it feels like the people that you're listening to are sort of like buddies, right? And I do think if you're doing longer form interviews of any kind, they have to be thought out, they have to be well researched. You have to know what you're doing, and you have to put in quite a lot of work. I mean, you would know this, Crystal would know this. Yeah, you can't just turn up to those and read a quick brief 5 minutes before and kind of wing it, which I suspect if you're really good at breakfast TV and you've been doing it for as long as Carl has, you probably can do. So, yeah, I mean, like, it'll live or die by its quality, I think.
0: I'm also interested in the aspect in terms of coming from Nine's point of view. Do you think this actually could have possibly been building for a long time? Because, I mean, as you also noted, Jackie, like Nine and your newspaper, your masthead, the work it's done in exposing Charlie Teo and the accused war criminal, Ben Robert Smith, him sort of criticising that reporting or, you know, intimating almost that those two individuals got somehow a raw deal. Do you think that was, I mean, that would have definitely to the people, you know, on the newspaper side of things, so your hard work.
1: Yeah, I mean, without giving too much away of sort of what happens in the newsroom, to have someone who has a very high profile, who is a so-called star in your company, denigrating the incredible, stressful, many, many years long investigations that journalists like Kate McClymont and Nick McKenzie have done, the kind of journalism that Carl Stefanovic is not capable of, it gets people's backs up. And certainly internally that was not taken well when Carl Stefanovic sort of seemed to take the side of Charlie Teo and Ben Robert Smith in those instances. But also I think at a corporate level it's very difficult. Nine has shelled out many, many, many millions of dollars in litigation over those two stories, and they've staunchly backed that journalism. So to then have one of its stars kind of like, to use a vulgarism, to like piss all over it is just kind of like, it's a big internal conflict.
0: Yeah, it would seem so. I just lastly, Crystal, I think it's really interesting that ARN seem to now, I still don't think they've officially confirmed that they're cancelling his contract, but it would seem so. And
2: it's hanging, it seems like it's hanging on a final thread.
0: On a final thread.
2: Quite flimsily.
0: Obviously he was signed up to do this, you know, Friday radio show with Eddie Maguire. I've had sources tell me that Eddie Maguire is not too happy with Mr. Stefanovic because of how this is all played out. Because, I mean, do you foresee that radio show going ahead with just Eddie behind the mic?
2: I am not Eddie Maguire's target market. So, for what it's worth, yeah, I do think that ARN will pull out of it. I don't know what that will mean for Eddie Maguire. Worth noting that the Daily Telegraph today was reporting that Carl Sanderlands, obviously very, very recently formerly of ARN, his company has bought two website domains, one for carlandkyle.com.au and the other for kyleandkyle.com.au. So it might be that there are, you know, some other kind
0: of friendly bedfellows. They just need a third K, don't you reckon?
2: Outside. Yeah. Really rolls right off the tongue. So I think that there will be other opportunities. Again, whether any of this works, I don't know, but I have a feeling that, you know, yeah, Carl, the same with Carl Sanderlands. I think we're seeing the end of this, you know, giant personality commanding a giant salary from the big broadcasters. I don't really foresee, you know, anybody new coming up and filling that space just because the media landscape has changed so drastically. And, you know, whether he succeeds or fails, I mean...
0: Well, what does success look like for him?
2: I mean, making money, I think, is the answer at the end of the day, making as much money as you can.
0: Do you think this might be a moment of reckoning as well for these big broadcasters? I mean, ARN have had a shocking year throughout, you know, all of this sort of the Carl and Jackie O palaver, which has been incredibly costly, but also the Nine Network did back Carl through a lot of shtick over the years, I guess. And do you think perhaps there'll be a rethinking around the sort of people that they do sign up, the sort of personality hires as such that they might sign up? Jackie, I'll go to you first.
1: I think Carl Stefanovic is going to be a really, really difficult talent to replace, actually. You know, whether you loved him or you hated him, he was a big personality. He was hugely recognisable. He was still very popular with audiences, and he was a sort of marquee person. So I think he's going to be. Yeah, I think they're going to have a lot of difficulty replacing him.
0: There doesn't seem to be a succession plan in place. I think they're really at a loss of what they're going to do.
1: Maybe there was that I just didn't know about, but I don't know. I wouldn't have a clue. But there doesn't seem to be, because I haven't been able to sort of parachute anyone in very quickly. And I do think it's sort of a watershed moment for the big networks. Obviously, as you know, Crystal gave us those statistics before from the digital news media report. You know, free-to-air TV is very much a shrinking industry, and destination television like a morning show is less and less appealing to audiences, particularly young audiences. And I think it's difficult to know with these extremes, you know, extreme voices like, you know, your Tommy Robinsons. It's very difficult for the mainstream media to sort of like report on them or even bring them into the debate in any real way, whilst also adhering to journalistic standards. So it's a real clash. It's sort of a structural difficulty, which, you know, everyone's grappling with, but no one really has an answer to.
0: Big thanks to our panel today, Jacqueline Maley of the Sydney Morning Herald. Thanks so much for being with us.
1: Thank you for having me.
0: And Crystal Andrews at Crikey. Thanks so much for joining us.
2: Thanks, Tina.
0: And thank you for listening. If you've been doing so via radio and would like to hear the full extended version of this discussion, just head to the Fourth Estate podcast. All of our full-length episodes are there. And if you do so, please don't forget to leave us a review, give us a rating and subscribe. It helps other people find us that way. Plus, you'll never miss an episode. If you have any thoughts on this week's episode, we'd love to hear from you. FourthEstate@2SER.com is our email address. You can also find us on X, formerly known as Twitter. Our handle is Fourth Estate AU. A big thanks as always to my incredible team, Adam Parker and Amelia Crouch on editorial and socials. I'm Tina Quinn. Thanks so much for joining me this week. We'll catch you next time on Fourth Estate. Bye for now.